0: saying they do believe they're going to be asked to be part of that oversight, but they're still waiting to hear from both sides about the deal and how it's going to work.
1: The Spanish government has declared a national emergency in the Madrid region and the neighbouring province of Avila because of wildfires. They're spreading rapidly due to hot and dry conditions, forcing the evacuation of 10,000 people around the capital. Extra resources will be deployed under a centralised response. France and Italy are also battling major wildfires. King Charles has officially opened the 23rd Commonwealth Games in the Scottish city of Glasgow. He called the organisation a unique and extraordinary family of nations. Shabnam Yunus-Jewell reports.
2: The Scottish city has promised to deliver a memorable 10 days of sport 12 years after they first hosted. The ceremony began with King Charles and Queen Camilla emerging from a TARDIS with cycling legend Sir Chris Hoy. They joined new UK Prime Minister Andy Burnham to watch an early athlete parade, which ended with Team Scotland getting an emotional standing ovation. Glasgow-born Tom Walker and Katie Tunstall were the headline musical acts. More than 3,000 athletes and para-athletes from 74 nations and territories will compete for 215 gold medals across 10 sports.
1: BBC News. A prominent Indian activist has ended his hunger strike 26 days after starting it in support of youth protests against leaked exam papers. Sunam Wangchuck said the decision came after long negotiations. Last week, Mr. Wangchuck was removed by police from the protest in Delhi as his health deteriorated. The Prime Minister, Narendra Modi, has promised to punish anyone involved in leaking exam papers. Ukraine's ousted Defence Minister, Mykhailo Fedorov, has said he's not willing to accept an alternative job in the government. President Zelensky has confirmed he's been offered several alternative roles. But Mr. Fedorov said defence was the only ministerial position where someone could deal with corruption in procurement and shape the course of the war against Russia's invasion. Archaeologists have revealed details of the ancient treasure found in a rare 8th century shipwreck off Croatia's southern coast after an underwater expedition lasting nearly a decade. They say the gold jewellery, particularly a signet ring with a picture of the emperor, indicates the vessel was carrying someone of high rank. Igor Miholiek from Croatia's Conservation Institute described the find.
3: Our research has yielded a whole series of objects the ship was carrying that come from the eastern Mediterranean, trading scales with weights, and mercury, which also tells us there was a goldsmith on board the ship, a goldsmith who very likely made these objects.
1: The world of chess has been thrown into turmoil after the president of the International Chess Federation, who's Russian, was placed under European Union sanctions. The European Commission said Arkady Dvorkovich, through his membership of the Russian Chess Federation, was supporting Russia's invasion of Ukraine. He faces an EU travel ban. Mr. Dvorkovich says he'll challenge the decision, which he called unfair. In the meantime, his deputy, the Indian Grandmaster Anand Vishwanathan, will take over as interim president. BBC News.
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6: 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You can catch a ride for miles. Everyone wears a smile and all the children are above average. Today, for Snap's All Systems Down Fire and Ice episode, we're going to sunny Southern California with Snap's special surf correspondent Jesse Dukes to meet a man who embodies the SoCal surf spirit better than anyone. A man who stuck around when paradise became hell on earth. Snap Judgment.
7: I hang out with sharks in my little 10-foot plastic kayak. And so I'm used to like a little bit of a danger, you know, situation. And I've surfed, you know, some of the biggest surf LA throws at you, you know, over the last 50 years.
8: If you've surfed at Sunset Point more than once or twice, you know Randy Wright. He's hard to miss.
7: Hey, how are you, buddy?
9: I'm okay.
10: You're doing good, okay? Yeah. Right on, man. Yeah.
8: No, he's got this long white beard, tattoos, one of a mermaid on his right arm. Usually he's bare-chested. Today he's wearing a Dodgers hat that's been scrawled all over with black Sharpie.
7: Are you going to go surfing with your dad?
9: All right.
7: Ah, that's a good thing to do.
9: Anyway, so, yeah, it wasn't as long as it wasn't.
8: Randy lives in his truck, a red Dodge Dakota that doesn't run, in the parking lot of Gladstone's, which is this little seafood restaurant by the beach. You might catch him handing out wetsuits and loaner boards to newcomers, or feeding his one-eyed pet seagull, Andy, or scanning the horizon with a telephoto lens, looking for sharks.
7: I look for great white sharks to jump out of the water here, and I photograph them, and oh, there goes that kid again, look at that wave.
8: Or maybe watering the gardens he's planted, succulents and flowers, around his truck, by the Gladstone's restaurant, by the businesses across the street.
7: Everybody loves the Randall, because, you know, I do good around here. I'm going to paint, you know, do some painting.
8: Randy used to own this legendary skate shop in downtown Santa Monica, and before that, he was a professional surfer. But about 15 years ago, he moved here to Sunset Point.
7: It's a special place, and the waves aren't, for a person of my ability, the waves aren't, you know, that fabulous. You know, this is the beginner spot, but it's the people that make this spot special. This place is just so friendly with, you know, vibrant people, you know, fun-loving people from all over Los Angeles and the world. People stop here, you know, and, you know, they just dig the vibe here.
8: I've been coming to Sunset Point for a long time, but regularly the last 2 years. I don't actually want to tell you where it is, but fine, it's not really a secret. It's at the corner of Sunset Boulevard and the Pacific Coast Highway, past Will Rogers State Beach, where the coastline juts out a little bit. There's a mellow point break wide enough to accommodate dozens of surfers, and a good vibe. And right by Randy's truck is where you suit up, get your board out, clamber down to the water, or maybe just chill and watch. Good ride. Randy and I are watching a blonde-haired woman catch a wave.
7: She got a wave all the way from there. She was the furthest out.
8: Yeah, it was a great ride.
7: Ooh, great.
8: She milked it.
7: We're down here at the Sunset Point and sitting in some chairs, and we just watched Kelly get a really superb wave. She was the last surfer in the water as the flames came over the hill.
8: On January 7th, 2025, Randy started off his day sitting right here with his DSLR camera looking for sharks.
7: Yeah, it was a gorgeous, gorgeous day. You know, the wind was just, you know, texturing the waves. The spray was flying off the back of the waves. Miss Kelly went out surfing and I could start seeing smoke. And then it's like, oh, whoa. And then, you know, people started coming down. I yelled at Kelly, Kelly, get out of the water. Kelly, get out of the water. You know, this is around noonish or so. And finally, she listened to me. And then people were walking where we're sitting to escape the flames. And I did not know how, you know, severe it was yet. But the clouds, the plumes of smoke were getting bigger and bigger. And it's like, oh, dude, this is real, you know, very real.
11: This is not a good situation. If you are in your house, you definitely have to get out. A fire official saying this windstorm is nothing like they've seen before.
8: Behind Randy, just up a steep hill, the fire in Pacific Palisades had exploded from about 10 acres to 200 in just an hour.
7: The fire was over the hill, and then it just kept coming down closer and closer, and it got higher than the building I'm looking at. And that building, turn around and look real quick. How tall is that building? That's like 40 feet, 50 feet tall, 5 stories tall.
8: Sparks started wafting towards the beach. Across the street from Randy, by the 76 gas station, plants were catching on fire.
7: There's like 15 propane tanks that are in danger of exploding.
8: Randy spotted a fireman across the street hooking up a hose to a hydrant.
7: And like, hey, help me, I got 15, you know, propane tanks, they're gonna explode. And he's all, I can't help you, you know? And told me, hey, you shut the pump, shut the gas pumps off and get out of here.
8: The fire truck peeled off down the PCH, a away from Sunset Point.
7: There was nobody here. Nobody. Everybody left.
8: But Randy was not about to go anywhere.
7: If I had left my vehicle unattended, it would have been gone. It would have burnt, you know. My worst case scenario was I'm going to lose everything.
8: Randy's truck is full of camera equipment and hard drives with over a decade's worth of shark and surfer photos.
7: As far as fear, nah, I wasn't fearful. I was just doing what needed to be done, you know. The wind was just, you know, so ferocious, you know. It would knock you sideways and stuff. It wasn't like, you know, 20 miles an hour. It was like 50, 75, probably gusts up to Hunsky. And it's going gnar-gnar, and I'm the only dude here. It was pretty gnarly, man. And the flames, I watched them cross Pacific Coast Highway. They jumped over the highway. You know, I was surrounded by then by, you know, embers and sparks. It was like being in Star Wars, and here's all these, you know, these flame particles. You know, the palm trees are on fire, and I had a spark go down my back. People were coming out of the smoke, you know, trying to escape the flames, and that's who put out the fire, the ember that was down my back.
8: A stranger poured some water down Randy's shirt and patted him down.
7: And I yelled at the guy, "Hey, can you come help me?"
8: Randy was worried about those above-ground propane tanks at the 76 gas station across the street.
7: If they started exploding, I would have been shrapneled, you know, and, you know, possibly gravely wounded. It was nerve-wracking.
8: He grabbed two buckets from his truck and filled them up at a spigot behind the 76. He and the stranger began a bucket brigade, putting out the little fires igniting around the 76. Then the stranger left.
7: And keep in mind, there's smoke billowing everywhere, there's flames everywhere, and that's on fire, the beach is on fire, and it went all the way up towards the Getty. It burnt lifeguard station number 2 down. And I'm just going, okay. And meanwhile, I'm going, what's going on with my truck?
8: Randy ran back across the street to check on his truck, and he saw that the back of Gladstone's was on fire.
7: That is a wooden structure. And then a yellow fire engine came out of the smoke.
8: He waved the fire engine down.
7: And he busted out his hose, and it was under control. So I finally came over here.
8: He made it to his truck, where he kept his gardening equipment.
7: I have, work glasses, you know, like, you know, for to keep wood chips out of your eyes. I have 3 100-foot sections of garden hose. So I have the length of a football field, and I also have a sprayer, a backpack sprayer. You know, you can water plants, you can put pesticides, or you can fight fires with it.
8: Yeah.
7: It goes on your back.
8: For the next 12 hours, that's all Randy did.
7: You just look at that palm tree, you see which way the wind was blowing.
8: Yeah, I see
7: And
8: it.
7: The ladder's right there.
8: Yep.
7: Go stand on that and put that fire out real quick.
8: He had water access at a spigot across the street, and he would fill up his backpack 3 gallons at a time and put out spot fires one by one.
12: Did you feel like you were in any danger, either from flames or smoke inhalation or heat or losing good breathing air?
7: Oh, yeah, of course. I did my best, and I'm going back and forth from the 76, the Pacific West General Store, to the Vons, putting out fires on the.
8: Sometimes he'd
7: the
8: put them out only to see them reignite moments later.
7: It was rather gnar-gnar for a while, touch and go. And
8: so he kept improvising.
7: It got so silly that I was filling up a squirt gun, you know, one of them ones that the little kids use, the pump ones.
12: Yeah.
7: And I was shooting down the embers as it got towards twilight, towards dusk. When I finally, you know, took a break, I would rest my eyeballs for like 15, 20 minutes, and then I'd get up and check and make sure my truck's not aflame, you know? If my truck had caught on fire and it was all the way over here, I was gonna jump in the ocean.
8: When the morning came, the fire still had not been contained, but all the buildings at Sunset Point, they were singed, but standing.
12: So just thinking back to all the firefighting you did that night, putting out fires, bucket brigade, spraying things down, what do you think this area would look like if you hadn't done all that?
7: We would have lost this whole neighborhood right here, because we lost that neighborhood and that neighborhood. The Malibu Village is gone. the Palisades Bowl is gone, the Tahitian Terrace is gone. You know, all these houses right here, I'm looking right behind me, all the houses, apartment complexes are gone.

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3: Welcome back to Snap's All Systems Down, the Fire and Ice episode. When last we left, Randy Wright had managed to fight off the flames at Sunset Point, but now he's stranded, all by himself in a burn zone, alone, but not forgotten. Snap's LA surf correspondent and Sunset Point regular, Jesse Dukes.
4: During the fires, I often thought about Randy. Did he make it out in time? Where was he? And I wasn't the only one. Surfers were posting on Facebook trying to find answers. The Pacific Coast Highway was cordoned off, choked with abandoned vehicles. But on the morning of January 8th, the day after Randy's long night, a Sunset Point regular named Andrew McDonald and his son Sebastian managed to ride bikes past the police barricade so they could check on their home.
5: My name is Andrew McDonald. I moved out here with my family in 2006. We were in an apartment building, basically overlooking Sunset Point. Up in the Palisades, things were still on fire. It was gray. It was like nighttime up there. Car batteries were exploding, just things popping all over the place. So I got to our apartment building. There's nothing but the facade, the front facade, and not even half of the front facade is there. The rest of it is just totally smoldering, on fire, gone, collapsed.
4: Andrew's a bookseller in downtown LA. His apartment was full of rare books. First edition Kerouac's, signed Gabriel Garcia Marquez's, an edition of James Joyce's Ulysses, illustrated by Henri Matisse.
5: The feeling was just, it was just harsh, like burning emptiness. It was like, oh my God, what do we do? Where is there directions for this?
4: After a few silent minutes, Andrew and his son headed back towards the PCH, towards Sunset Point.
5: I'm thinking, I mean, everything's closed. The Vaughn, I'm surprised that the Vaughns didn't burn down. And then I saw Randy out there, so thank God somebody's alive. You know, it's like, it's just grim.
4: Randy Wright was standing by his truck in the Gladstone's parking lot. He was shirtless, wearing a black face mask, drinking a can of seltzer.
5: He looked horrendous. You know, he had like this mask lying on his face and like a total, you know, survivor walking off a battlefield. It was just such a relief to see him. Just, I was amazed that he had survived. I mean, amazed that anybody had survived this, you know? It was like, oh my God, Randy, how did you do this? And I sat with him, you know, he comes out with the surf quotes, yeah, super gnarly, and that kind of thing. Yes, this is beyond gnarly, man. And he goes, how's your place? Because he knew where we lived. And they said, it's gone. And and everything's gone. And he said, oh my God. Well, I said, okay, I'm going to make a video of you as a survivor of this thing.
6: 1, 2, 3, you're on.
7: Hey, Randy Wright, all right. Hey, still here, still jamming, still alive, helping put out fires. I put out about 40 of them yesterday and this morning. Anyways.
6: You're wonderful.
7: Hey, I'm so sorry that you lost, you know.
6: You're so wonderful, Randy.
7: Yeah. Hey, anyways, I'll see you when I see you, brother.
6: Yeah.
7: You.
4: When Andrew posted this video to Instagram, it was the first proof of life we had, and people were stoked. They posted comments like, long live Randy, legend king of Sunset Point. He helped save Gladstones. After saying goodbye, Andrew and his son walked down to the sand.
5: Sebastian and I sat there and kind of cried and hugged on the beach. Watched the waves, listened to the fire behind us.
8: Nobody could come up here, you know, nobody. And then the military came, they put a fence around it, and I'm not going anywhere.
4: Only emergency personnel and first responders were allowed up the PCH.
8: Sheriff deputies, LA County Sheriff stopped by a few times, Fish and Wildlife, Baywatch lifeguards would stop by and check on Randy, you know. The fire department crew were giving me, you know, something to eat. The military, you know, style, you know, meals, you know, you just open them up and, you know, play with the packs and you got a little warm meal to eat.
4: But for the most part, especially after the fires were contained, Randy was left alone.
8: I just lost a lot of companionship. There was nobody here. It was like being the Tom Hanks in Castaway on the island. There was nobody here. You could hear a pin drop. There's no footprints on the sand. It's like being on the moon. There's no footprints. There's only my footprints. I watched the water. The water was so clean the day before the first rain. I could see the eelgrass. I could see the structure of the reef. It was beautiful. There was nobody surfing here. Then the rain came. The first rain came. And the water coming out from the whole Palisades, the white water of the crashing waves, it became black water. It wasn't brown like after a normal rain, the first rain of the season. It was black.
4: Debris, trash, and toxic waste from around 7,000 burned buildings had washed into the ocean.
8: And it was like that for a couple days. It turned, you know, dark brown. And then after a few more days, it became light brown, like the color of the coffee that I like to drink. Finally, you know, about 4 months later, after the fire, I went down to the beach. There's nobody here. And I'm just laying there all by myself. And I said, I'm going to go skinny dipping. This 62-year-old man is going to go skinny dipping. So I did. And then, you know, after like a minute or so, you know, it started shriveling up, you know, in certain areas. You know, I was like, I got out of the water. And I dried off in the sun. And then I put my board shorts back on, and then I walked up to where everybody has to come down the ramp area, and there was a second set of footprints. I was like, oh my goodness. Oh my goodness. Somebody saw the old geezer, this old man with the old man beard, which I haven't shaved since the fire, and somebody was down here on the sand. I was like, whoa. And I got so excited.
9: Good morning. It's been a long time now, but Pacific Coast Highway has finally reopened to everyone just in time for the long holiday weekend. It was supposed to officially reopen.
4: On Memorial Day 2025, the surfers came back. I mean, it wasn't everyone. I know people who are still worried about heavy metals in the water at Sunset Point, but I've gone surfing there. So has Andrew.
5: We just went through this huge thing, but it's like, it's my baptismal bath. I feel like it's a kind of a sacred spot. It's our bar. It's like the where you meet people and you're enjoying the same thing. But I think Randy has, because he's there and people stop by and talk with him, I think he's like the bartender.
8: Nice bottom turn. He's got speed. Waga! Oh, that was a nice hit. You must admit that was a good hit.
4: On a good day, about 40 or 50 surfers get out there.
8: I had, you know, like half a dozen people see me and go, hey, you're dead. You're supposed to be dead. No, Randy's still alive. I'm a different Randy. Randy died.
4: There was another Randy.
8: Yeah, over by Topanga.
4: Another surfer close to Randy's age, also named Randy, Randy Miad, died in his home right next to Pacific Coast Highway, just a few miles up. 12 people lost their lives in the Palisades fire, at least 31 across LA.
8: Am I going to live and die here at Sunset? I'm going to live and die somewhere in LA. I mean, I'm born here and raised here, and if it's at Sunset, it's going to be at Sunset, you know? Look at this set coming in. There's some really good surf out here right now.

several months after we interviewed Randy, LA County told him he had to clean up his truck, so the community fundraised for him and helped him buy an RV. He's still there at Sunset Point. Big thanks to Randy and to Andrew for sharing your stories with us, and thanks to the whole Sunset Point surf crew. And special love to Sonia Geis, Phil Richards, and KCRW. Big shout out to the Los Angeles Fire Department, Station 23, the heroes who put out the fire on Gladstones and fought the flames at the Palisades. The original score for this piece was by Renzo Gorio. It was produced by Jesse Dukes, John Facile, and David Exume.

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1: How did I painlessly donate nearly $700 to KALW? 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The paperwork was easy. 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It eventually sold on the auction block. Nearly $700 went directly into KALW's coffers. I never could have donated that amount out of pocket. It was simple and painless. 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

0: Welcome back to Snap Judgment, the All Systems Down, Fire and Ice episode. My name is Glenn Washington, and we recently heard a story, a kind of unbelievable story, about a group of guys and their Bronco, about surviving, barely surviving a freak event of nature. So we called them up. I'll let producer Anna Sussman take it from here.
1: Hi, Roger.
2: Hey, Anna. How are you doing?
1: Good. Go ahead and introduce yourself.
2: My name is Roger Redding, and I live in East Tennessee and have been throughout my life an avid backpacker.
3: Roger was headed out on a one-night camping trip with a few of his buddies. He had years of experience camping in the Tennessee hills.
2: And it was March in 1993. The Buttercups were up in the Knoxville area, and our intention was to go out for just a single night into the mountains.
3: Roger and his friends, Phil, Bob, Lewis, and Steve, hopped into an all-wheel drive Bronco with some sleeping bags, tents, and one day's worth of food.
2: We stopped in Telico Plains. There was a little grocery, and we kind of joked because there had been a weather report that there might be some snow coming. And we really thought how pretty it would be to be off on a trail and see a little bit of snow up in the forks of the trees. And it would just add to the beauty and the adventure. So we headed up into the mountains to a place called Bob Stratton Bald. It's a southern Appalachian bald where there's no trees and a great view, a 360-degree view. You can see in every direction. They say you can almost see so far, you can see tomorrow.
3: I'm going to let him say that one more time.
2: They say you can almost see so far, you can see tomorrow. And we thought, oh, that'd be a great place to go. And as we got out of the Bronco, there were just tiny little snowflakes that were starting to fall. And it was pretty cold, and we put our gloves on and our backpacks, and off the trail we went. And as we're going up the trail, wind started getting colder and colder, and we finally get to the top, and this great view that we were looking forward to seeing was nowhere to be seen.
3: Because the clouds had rolled in, and visibility was close to zero. But what they could see was concerning.
2: The snow started picking up and the flakes started getting bigger. And every once in a while, we see a flash of lightning. I mean, I've never seen anything like that in a snowstorm. And the snow did start sticking in the branches of the trees, and it started sticking to the grass.
3: It was Tennessee in March. The thought that there would be an actual snowstorm was not something they had much reason to even consider. They set up their camp, but when it was time to cook their dinner, all the wood was too wet to make a fire. So without much else to do, they all just climbed into their tents.
2: And we woke up in the middle of the night, seeing these flashes of light and the wind blowing the sides of the tent. One of my tent poles cracked. Then I crawled to the end of my sleeping bag and unzipped the tent. All of a sudden, this wasn't just a little snow. This was something I had never experienced in my life. And it fell in the end of my tent, and it's like, oh my gosh, I've never seen this much snow. And I mean, there's so many thoughts going through my head. I had never anticipated a blizzard of this magnitude. What are the instructions? What are we supposed to do? You just can't stay in a freezer.
3: The snow was piled so high and was so heavy because it was spring in East Tennessee that all the tents were collapsing, and they hadn't packed any snow gear.
2: It's morning now. The wind was roaring, but we were chatting between us. It's like, we've got to get out of here right now. And other voices were, no, we got to hunker down and stay. When you're in a situation like this, you got to stay put, and somebody will rescue us. So we decided as a group that we were gonna pack up what gear we had, get dressed. The snow was over 3.5 feet deep at this point.
3: 3.5 feet deep. You can do almost nothing in snow that deep. They couldn't even pack up their stuff.
2: There were canteens and gears in our backpack scattered about the campsite, and you couldn't see any of it. We finally got our backpacks. It was quite an effort, and one by one, we formed a line, and we started trying to find our way off this bald. The wind was blowing in the clouds. The snow was coming so thick you could barely see, but it was light. To try to find our way off this bald, it's interesting. There's no reference. There's no trees. There's no blazes. There's no way to know if you're on the right path.
3: But the guys came to a hesitant consensus. They picked a direction and started walking.
2: We had to take turns being the bulldozer, the guy out front that was blazing the path into the snow. We must have walked for 2 hours or more before we even came to the edge of the bald. Our legs were sore. The ice, it was sticking in our mustaches, our hair. It was scary. But we had no choice but to continue. So you could kind of feel the trail under your feet because it's worn out. But you'd find when you got off the path, because you'd trip over rocks and logs and all kinds of things. So constantly we were reaching behind us or in front of us to pull a guy out of the snow. There was this very large rock, and snow had piled up on one side and made a wall. It was 10 or 12 feet tall.
3: Roger and the guys realized that this rock wall formed a little bit of a shelter from the snowstorm. It was the first relief they'd found in hours.
2: We could crouch down behind this and get out of the wind, and it was like this amazing feeling of warmth when we were down below the top of the snow level that we were actually warm. I know we weren't, but it felt that way, and we weren't walking. We weren't aching anymore, and I remember taking some gloves off and getting a one canteen that we could get our hands on that wasn't frozen, and we passed it around and had a drink. One of the guys wanted to stay. He says, I can't go on anymore. It hurts too bad. And we had to make him go. We had to all make ourselves go, even though it hurt to stand up. We had to continue on this path. We were scared. What would we do if something happened to one of us? There's no way that we could carry anybody out. It was everything we could to make ourselves go. We had to encourage each other. Despite the pain, the anguish, the doubts, were we even going in the right direction? One guy said, no, we're going in the wrong direction. You know, we should have stayed put. I told you so. And we wanted to kill him. It's like, no, we've already made the choice. We're going this way. And this is the way we're going, whether it's right or wrong. This is the way we're going. And there's this one point on the entire trail where there's a sign, the only sign that exists out here, and it says Cherry Log Gap. And it's just a wooden post, but to us, it was the most exciting thing in the world. It's like we were on the right path. Now, we may not make it, but we were on the right path. Our friend Bob, he was very impatient and probably maybe in the best shape of the bunch, and big, long legs, and he was our bulldozer guy, and all of a sudden we couldn't even see his tracks. The snow was blowing so hard that it filled in where he had even walked. Where's Bob? What happened? But the rest of us are within sight of each other. And finally, I remember Phil, my friend Phil, said, there's the gap. It's up ahead. And I looked through my fingers. It's like looking through clouds and fog, and I could see the outline of something. And there's our Bronco. It's out ahead, and there's our friend Bob with a camera out. And his backpack's off, and he actually takes a picture of us. And the snow had piled up on one side of it. It's all ice-covered. But there's this beautiful Bronco, and we throw off our backpacks. There's five of us, and three of us pile into the back seat and two in the front, and Phil has his keys, and we're watching the gauges. We're worried sick that, you know, it's going to turn on, that there'll be any juice left in the battery. but the lights come on, and then we're looking at the gas gauge, and it's full, and we're all fired up.

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1: And our socks are wet, our clothes are wet, and we get out of the Bronco, we get our sleeping bags out of our backpacks.
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1: Periodically on the radio, we'd hear, it was strange, the radio station that should have been there wasn't, and it was somebody else broadcasting on this signal, and it turns out a tower had collapsed. But we would get reports of a station.
2: Something called thunder snow. Something we're not used to here in the South, and in fact, across most of the country.
3: Bob, of what can only be described as a massive storm.
1: We heard about deep snow in Atlanta, Georgia, in Birmingham, and that people were trapped on interstate highways going up the East Coast.
4: The 1993 storm of the century.
1: People were stranded in Gatlinburg and couldn't get out.
5: Now, this bulletin just in from our newsroom, Governor Guy Hunt has now proclaimed a state of emergency, and this is a storm of historic proportion. This will be the storm of the century.
1: And it's like, oh my gosh, we're a speck out in the middle of nowhere, and nobody really knows where we are. As we're breathing, vapor out of our breaths would form on the top of the ceiling of the Bronco, and it would turn into icicles. The biggest fear that we had, the biggest regret, was that our families were probably worried about us. It was frustrating to not be able to think our way out of a predicament. I mean, we're all smart guys, and it's like, there's got to be a way that we can be MacGyver and we can do something to get our way out of this situation. But there really wasn't. One guy, Bob, he said he couldn't be stuck there. He was going to dig this path down to the highway and get on his sleeping pad and slide down the mountains. He was going to go for help, and we had to beg Bob, no, stay. You have to stay. You're going to get injured. You're going to get hurt. We got to be there for each other. As uncomfortable as it was, we were scared, but we were terrified. We were terrified for each other. Our fingers and toes hurt physically. There was a knock on the door, and it's like, did you hear that? And it's like, we all were like, oh my gosh, somebody's here to save us. And we open the door, and there's a single guy there. And he looks bad, he's terrified, he's all covered with snow, and he's shivering. And he asked to come in, and, I mean, there's no room at the inn.
0: There was no place for this kid to go outside of the Bronco, and kind of no place for him to go inside the Bronco either.
1: We're already packed, but we got to get this guy out of the snow, and he's a young guy, maybe in his teens or 20s. I mean, we didn't have the heart to tell him to get out. I mean, how could we explain that grown man throwing this young guy out? I get in the back with the spare tire, and we pull this guy into the Bronco, and he's terrified.
0: The young man was from South Carolina. He was backpacking with some friends when the storm rolled in.
1: He smells bad, and he's terrified, and we're listening to his story, and he began to cry. He talked about his friend that they had lost. And they looked for him, and they yelled, and the wind roared so bad they couldn't hear any voices, and they didn't know what happened to him. So he became one of the group. And now he smelled pretty bad because he'd already been backpacking for a week.
0: It was now Saturday night, about 36 hours since Roger and the guys had set off.
1: That night, we had the radio on again, and I remember kind of reflecting off the inside of the windshield, the radio light.
2: What you would have to do, again, this is for people listening perhaps on their car radios, on the FM dial, what you need to do is be very aware of the tailpipe. You don't want that to get filled with snow. You don't want any of the exhaust, the carbon monoxide gas, to get back into the car. You can run the car a few minutes at a time to keep the heat going.
1: And we heard more devastation out there. But we heard that the U.S. military was called in. Sunday came, and the

0: storm had stopped, and it was this peaceful quietness, something special about seeing blue sky and beautiful white snow covering, blanketing everything. I remember being in the back of the Bronco and feeling this vibration. It was really a vibration in my chest, and I told the guys, listen, there's something coming, there's something out there. And it got louder and louder, and so we got to get out. And so we all crawl our way out of this Bronco, and there coming over the horizon is a helicopter. It turns out it's a National Guard helicopter.
1: They watched the helicopter fly around the mountain. Then it hovered over the group of bedraggled men.
0: And they came back over and hovered, and it seemed like it was forever. It's like, well, what's going to happen next? And out of this helicopter eventually comes this red thing, and it kind of flutters in the wind and in the trees, and it lands 25 or 35 yards away from the Bronco. And
1: Roger volunteered to trudge out and find the red thing.
0: The snow is deeper than I am tall, and it was stuck in the limb of a tree, and I was able to kind of snag this thing and pull it back in and work my way back to the Bronco. And so I get in the passenger side, and here's this red thing. And it's a bandana, and it's tied in a knot, and we untie the knot, and it's weighted down with a pair of pliers and a folded up piece of maintenance log. And I unfolded it, and it had one word written on it with an exclamation point. It said tomorrow. And we all broke into the Annie song, tomorrow, tomorrow. It was spontaneous. It was wonderful. And then the guy that was worried that we were going in the wrong direction said, what if it means it's going to snow again tomorrow? And we wanted to kill him all over again. We didn't know what it was going to be for sure, but somebody knew we were there, and they told us that there was going to be a tomorrow. That was the greatest word to hear. I can't think of a better word to hear for a group of guys that were terrified out of their minds that tomorrow was going to happen. And it was magic. It's Monday morning now. The sun is coming up, and we get out of the Bronco, and it's not warm. It's still below freezing, but the sun was shining, and then around the mountain comes the big helicopter, and it is putting wind out from under its rotors. Tree limbs are blowing sideways. The ice and the branches were snapping. A couple of us got behind this big oak tree. Bob and I got behind this oak tree, and we're looking between our fingers at this helicopter. We're looking straight up in the gap, and you see this big red cross sign under it, and then there's this guy coming down on a cable, and he's coming into the gap, and two of us run out, and he's got this thing on the end of it, and it looks kind of like a boat anchor. And he said, you're going home. And I said, when? And he said, now. And I said, what do I do? Put my foot on this? And he said, no, your ass, stupid.
1: The helicopter couldn't take them all at once. It was already loaded up with other hikers they'd plucked off the mountain.
0: Two of us, Bob and I, crawl in this helicopter, and the soldiers aren't talking to us, and there's benches, big benches to carry troops, and there's one backpacker. I can tell he's a backpacker because of how he's dressed, and he's in the helicopter, and I go over, and he says, are you out backpacking? I said, yeah. And I said, how about you? And he said, yeah. And he says, I got separated from my guys. And turned out this guy had found a hollow tree and crawled inside a hollow tree and lost his friends and sat out the storm in the tree, and then he couldn't find his friends. And I said, are you from South Carolina? And he said, yeah, how do you know? And I told him about his friend coming and knocking on our window, and I wanted to be able to tell him that your friend is alive and well. And I don't think I'll ever forget that moment. But then what? They were able to get us home, and everybody did wind up getting home. It was quite an experience.

Thank you, Roger Redding, for sharing your story with Snap. That piece was edited by Nancy Lopez. The original score was by Dirk Schwartzoff. It was produced by Anna Sussman.

0: you missed even a moment of Snap's All Systems Down series, where everything is on the line and help is not on the way, get ye at once to the Snap Judgment Podcast, because some stories are best lived vicariously. That's right. Experience danger in the comfort of your living room. KQD in San Francisco, Snap Judgment's orbiting Hall of Justice, and big news. 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
1: Hey, this is Snap Judgment producer John Facile. So while we were making the story about Michael Backman, the 31-year-old who went back to his old high school in Portland, Oregon, I kept wondering about like what it must be like to be a kid and to realize that there's an adult in your midst who's deceiving you. And this has like happened a lot. There is like an insane number of instances of adults going back to high school.
2: This mom went back to school, middle school, disguised as her 13-year-old daughter.
1: There was a mom who wanted to test the security of her daughter's school, so she went undercover. There are grown-ups who have gone back just so that they can crush it on the basketball court. I found the story of this reporter, Sean Nix, a 26-year-old married San Francisco Chronicle reporter. She posed as a senior at George Washington High School for 4 weeks in 1992 so that she could later unveil in a series of articles the pressures on the lives of students and teachers at a time when California schools were facing brutal budget cuts. But not even most of the teachers knew that Sean was an adult. She auditioned for a play. She joined a peer counseling group. She made real friends, and she went to real parties, all before revealing herself 4 weeks later to the entire school. I got a chance to talk to Mario Trigueros, who was a senior at George Washington back then, and I wanted him to tell me what that felt like. I want to start with the reveal.
3: You mean when Sean revealed who she actually was?
1: Yes.
3: I was walking down the hall and a woman walks in who looks like Sean, but is dressed like a grown-up, wearing heels, a professional suit, like wearing a business skirt, holding her head up, her chin up, walking straight the way grown-ups walk, walking in with a photographer. And my chin just dropped on the floor. I couldn't believe it. It was shocking and kind of funny, and it reinforced hunches that a lot of us had. We were, you know, there was something weird about her.
0: Snap Plus, the world of Snap awaits at snapjudgment.org. Robots and people trying to be robots. Please note that no Snap Studios content may be used for training, testing, or developing machine learning or AI systems without prior written permission. Snap is brought to you by the team that knows full well to leave firefighting to the professionals. Except for the Uber producer, Mr. Mark Ristich. He says he can beat back the flames with bottled water. And there's Nancy Lopez, Pat Messini-Miller, Anna Sussman, Renzo Gorio, John Facile, Shayna Sheely, Teo DeCott, Flo Wiley, Bo Walsh, Marissa Dodge. On Team Snap, the union representative producers, artists, editors, and engineers are members of the National Association of Broadcast Employees and Technicians, Communications Workers of America, AFL-CIO, Local 51. And this is not the news. No way is this the news. In fact, you could try to fight fire with fire and discover that, except in extremely controlled circumstances, that is a very, very bad idea. And you would still

0: This is Suni Khalid, a newscast editor here at KALW. In case you missed it, the Board of Supervisors has delayed weighing in on a state bill that would ban the practice of surveillance pricing. A Republican state lawmaker has criticized State Attorney General Rob Bonta for changing language on a voter ID initiative for this fall's ballot, and BART will begin a series of weekend closures to replace aging equipment. You can hear these stories by going onto our website at KALW.org.
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2: Coming up next on the Queer Power Hour, the latest installment of Revisiting the Gay Life. This week, we'll focus on the challenges and misconceptions facing bisexuals after superstars like David Bowie and Elton John came out in the mid to late 1970s.
3: Are terms like AC/DC considered to be bad taste or derogatory?
2: We'll share conversations from 1981 between The Gay Life's longtime host Randy Alfred and Maggie Rubenstein, who co-founded the Bisexual Center of San Francisco.
4: Bisexual people and gay and lesbian people have a common interest in that we're both oppressed for our same-sex activity.
2: And we'll hear from the center's co-director, David Loria.
5: Someone who is bi is left outside in the straight community and the gay and lesbian community. In both places, they feel they have to hide half of who it is they are.
2: That's next on the Queer Power Hour. But first, this news.
6: BBC News with Chris Barrow. The United States says it will impose new tariffs on dozens of trading partners, saying they'd failed to stop forced labour. The duties between 10 and 12.5% come into effect on Friday. Countries affected include Japan, South Korea, India and Canada, amongst others. With the latest, here's Joe Inwood.
7: When he returned to the White House, Donald Trump used emergency powers to introduce sweeping global tariffs on friend and foe. But in February, the US Supreme Court ruled they had been illegally enacted. Since then, the president has been looking for a way to reintroduce import taxes, in an attempt to encourage domestic investment and jobs, but also to flex American economic muscle for diplomatic ends. The Trump administration says these new tariffs are about combating forced labor. There are many who will suspect that's a pretext for pushing through the president's flagship trade policy.
6: The White House has insisted that Donald Trump has repeatedly told Saudi officials the country must normalize ties with Israel as part of a nuclear deal with the United States. The spokeswoman told reporters the agreement would be off if the Gulf Kingdom refused. Mr. Trump announced the stipulation a day after the deal was signed. There's been no response from Saudi Arabia, which has always insisted on an irreversible pathway to Palestinian statehood before it recognizes Israel by joining Mr. Trump's Abraham Accords. Sarah Smith is in Washington.
8: When the deal, which would see American companies operating nuclear power plants in Saudi Arabia, was announced, there was no mention of the need for the country to sign up to the Abraham Accords and recognize the State of Israel. With one post on social media, President Trump appears to have added that new condition to the agreement. Donald Trump also said in his post that the deal pertains only to non-military use of nuclear technology and that there would be no enrichment of material. It is believed that the agreement, as signed, could eventually allow Saudi Arabia to enrich uranium on its own soil, generating fears that could be the first step towards the country developing a nuclear weapon.
6: The Cuban foreign minister, Bruno Rodriguez, has condemned new US sanctions that target Cuba's international medical missions. He said the move was an attack on the right to health care for hundreds of thousands of people around the world. James Reid reports.
9: For decades, Cuba has sent doctors and other health workers to poor countries, mostly in Latin America and Africa. The medical missions have eased the island's diplomatic isolation and brought in much-needed funds. But Washington argues that the program amounts to forced labor. It says doctors are manipulated or compelled to join, and most of their wages are taken by the communist government. Human rights groups have made the same criticisms. Cuba insists the program is motivated by humanitarian solidarity. The sanctions are the latest move in a US pressure campaign aimed at forcing political change.
6: World news from the BBC. Iran's state broadcaster is reporting explosions attributed to US missile strikes in multiple locations, including the southern port of Bandar Abbas, Keshem Island in the Strait of Hormuz, and Arvaz near the Iraqi border. It comes after President Trump threatened a major military punishment for Iran and its Houthi allies in Yemen. A prominent Indian activist has ended his hunger strike 26 days after he began in support of youth protests over exam paper leaks. Sonam Wangchuk said he'd ended his fast after long negotiations and in view of possible violence. Thousands of young people have been demonstrating against irregularities in India's competitive exams. And Barison Etarajan reports.
10: In an effort to address the unprecedented movement, the Prime Minister Narendra Modi has promised to punish anyone involved in leaking exam papers. But the movement behind the protests said it would press ahead with its fight for broader educational reforms and accountability. The Cockroach Janata Party has called for a nationwide protest on Friday. Human Rights Watch has urged the government to investigate what it termed excessive use of force on peaceful protests earlier this week and to stop suspending mobile internet services in areas around the protest venue in Delhi.
6: The Spanish government has declared a national emergency in the Madrid region and the neighbouring province of Ávila because of wildfires. The fires are spreading rapidly in hot, dry conditions, forcing the evacuation of tens of thousands of people around the capital. The world of chess has been thrown into turmoil after the president of the International Chess Federation, who's Russian, was placed under European Union sanctions. The European Commission said Arkady Dvorkovich, through his membership of the Russian Chess Federation, was supporting Russia's invasion of Ukraine. His deputy, the Indian Grandmaster Anand Vishwanathan, will take over as interim president. BBC News.
2: Welcome to Revisiting the Gay Life from KALW's Queer Power Hour and the GLBT Historical Society. I'm David Boyer. This new limited series tries to make sense of a pivotal moment in LGBTQ history. We consider the time between the murder of Harvey Milk and the early days of the AIDS epidemic by digging into the archive of The Gay Life, a radio show that aired from 1977 to 1984 in the Bay Area. For most of that time, The Gay Life was hosted by Randy Alfred, who we are honored to have with us on this journey. Welcome back, Randy.
11: Hello, David. Glad to be here.
2: So in this installment, we're going to focus on bisexuality as a distinct identity. Before the 1950s, there wasn't really a widely used term for people who were attracted to members of the same gender. At that point, the word homosexuality entered the general lexicon less as a claimed identity and more as a diagnosis, a label for an illness and a deviation from heteronormativity. Before Stonewall, gay was more of an in-group term. After Stonewall, with the historic push for gay liberation, gay became the term of choice. By 1970, the women's movement was in full bloom and the fight for women's equality extended to the gay community, with lesbians claiming their identity as distinct from gay men who seemed to dominate the community and the media's coverage of it. Of course, bisexuality was nothing new, and sexual exploration was a big part of the counterculture movement of the late 60s and early 70s. But it went mainstream in the mid-1970s, when rockers like David Bowie, Elton John, and Lou Reed came out as bisexual.
12: You've been asked the question whether you're bisexual or not.
13: Too many times.
12: Yes, and you've never quite answered it.
13: Oh, I have. I said I was bisexual, that's enough.
14: It's easy for me to say, well, I'm bisexual, but I'm going to keep it a secret. Because to get it off my chest was such a great relief, and most people in the business knew anyway.
15: And how about the shoes? Are those men's shoes or women's shoes or bisexual shoes?
16: They're shoes, silly.
2: Eventually, the B joined the L and the G in an acronym that would later include a T, a Q, and several other letters. Once again, coastal communities in the United States were at the leading edge of societal change. And in San Francisco, bisexuals began to create their own spaces and organizations. Host Randy Alfred interviewed leaders of those organizations on The Gay Life, and we'll be revisiting two conversations from 1981. So, Randy, does my recounting of the shifts and evolution of sexual identities jibe with your recollections of the time period?
11: Yeah, it happened slowly and over a course of a couple of decades with inflection points like Stonewall, and or later AIDS was another inflection point when much wider groups of people were aware of our communities, and also when new subgroups and identities were evolving and rising within our communities.
2: Do you remember why you decided to do an episode or two on bisexuality?
11: I felt that there was something going on in the development of bisexual organizations. And there was a lot of distrust among people who identified as gay or lesbian of bisexuals, as people who might be just sitting on the fence, or that, yes, it was an identity, but it was a transitional identity, people were saying.
2: So Dr. Maggie Rubenstein, who co-founded the San Francisco Bisexual Center in 1976, took part in both conversations that we're going to listen to. What do you remember about Maggie?
11: She was very intelligent and articulate and could explain things very well to people who might be resistant to understanding what she was talking about.

0: This is The Gay Life, KSAN's public affairs show for gentlemen who prefer gentlemen, for women who prefer women, and for people who prefer people. You don't have to be gay to listen. Good evening. I'm Randy Alfred. Our first guests tonight are from the Institute for Advanced Study of Human Sexuality, which has just opened a sexual health care clinic. Our guests are Dr. Maggie Rubenstein, who's Director of Practicum Studies for the Institute, and Dr. Earl M. Marsh, who's the Medical Director of the clinic. Good evening, Dr. Rubenstein.
1: Hi, Randy. Nice to be back.
0: And good evening, Dr. Marsh.
2: Good evening, Randy. Nice to be here.
0: What is the Institute for Advanced Study of Human Sexuality, and what is its connection to the National Sex Forum?
1: Well, first of all, let me give you some background on the National Sex Forum, which is a part of Glide Methodist Church down in the Tenderloin. And Ted McIlvenna, who's the director, co-director of the Sex Forum and president of the Institute, was then a Methodist minister looking at the sexuality of gay people in San Francisco, and very quickly learned that you can't study homosexuality without studying heterosexuality and bisexuality and all the sexualities that people are involved in their lives and with their lifestyles. So in 68, at Glide Urban Center, the National Sex Forum began, and Ted McIlvenna and Laird Sutton and Phyllis Lyon and other people from the community began to start a comprehensive introductory course originally for professionals, and it became for professionals and for the public, of just basic information about different consensual lifestyles and how they are the same and how they're different. And we discovered, really, that not only did people need some basic information about human sexuality, but needed, for some people, particularly for professionals, a very involved course of training. So several years ago, we began to form what is now the Institute for Advanced Study of Human Sexuality, which gives both accreditation and academic degrees to people who are interested in sex counseling and sex education.
0: Let's get on to the clinic. Dr. Marsh.
2: All right. The reason that I suppose that I'm here is that my background is bilateral. I have been trained both as a gynecologist and a psychiatrist, and then I was the gynecological consultant on the Kinsey book, but mainly in the clinic. Sex problems occasionally combine both medical and psychological problems, and so I'm there, and in my way, to help the faculty and the students and the residents who are not medically trained to differentiate what part is medical, and if any, and what part is not.
0: Okay, there have been clinics of various kinds and at various locations in the Bay Area where someone who, say, was just coming out of the closet would go and say, well, I don't feel comfortable with it, and get psychological counseling, emotional support, maybe merely needed to be directed to a group or given a good book to read.
2: Right.
0: And that coming out of the closet might be for people who are coming out of the closet about being gay. It might be for straight people who are coming out of the closet about being into leather or threesomes or something that...
1: Sure. Or bisexual people
0: or bisexual
1: who are coming
0: people.
1: To terms course, with right. their own sexuality, yeah.
0: So I take it that this clinic is dealing more not with direct problems of adjustment and attitude, but of sexual function on a more physiological level, whether or not there's a physiological
2: cause? No, I think all that you said still applies to the clinic, all that you just said in the last few minutes.
0: Okay.
2: It just adds the dimension of, are there medical aspects that can influence the client one way or the other? We don't look at sex as a physiological function solely, but we added the dimension to it, that's all.
1: Yeah. So our focus is on a very humanistic way of counseling
2: right.
1: people.
2: That's right.
1: But we want to rule out, as someone with a nursing background, I know it's important for people to have a good general physical before they come in, to rule out any medication reasons or any
2: right.
1: illness reasons. I want to emphasize our attitude is very much pro-woman also, that in a lot of clinics and a lot of education processes, women still are seen as extensions of their male partners, you know, and again, there's that heterosexual bias. We take the position that women are equal to men in terms of our sexuality as well, and as in all other things, that regardless of our sexual lifestyles and how we feel about ourselves, that we get to be just as validated by the counselors and the workshop people that are there as men do. And this is an important dimension. We see transsexual people. We see people all across the Kinsey scale. Our concern is, do you like what you're doing? How can you get better at what you're doing that feels good to you and your partner or partners? Not what you should do and what you shouldn't do. The shoulds don't count, really.
0: You've mentioned Kinsey twice now. Is the Sex Forum and the Institute and the clinic essentially an outgrowth of the whole tradition of American sexology since Kinsey?
2: Well, I think so.
0: Do you have that specific approach?
2: Yeah, I think so. I would say that Kinsey has deeply influenced the world and certainly has influenced us.
0: What about Masters and Johnson?
2: Yes, I think so, too. I think we have some disagreements with Masters and Johnson. I hope I don't misquote them now. They've been given such a bad time recently, I kind of feel protective about them because I know them both very well. They have a feeling, if I can read through their rather cumbersome writings, that they can cure homosexuality. This is the old thing we used to think about, that the gay life, the lesbian life, the bisexual life was an illness. And, you know, this is a matter of the way you live, the way you are. So I don't think that I would agree with that at all.
0: I think their own statistics merely show that they've had some limited and temporary success with changing the behavior of people who wanted to change their behavior and who may have been bisexual.
2: Yes.
0: Or not homosexual.
2: Yeah. Right, that's right.
1: Yeah. But nobody's ever seen their data, really.
2: No. But to protect them, let's don't forget they've made great strides in the field of sex therapy, but they have made some gross errors. And
0: what is the financial setup of the sexual health care clinic?
2: We charge $50 per session for all of our clients.
1: For individual and couple sessions.
2: That's right.
0: Okay, and you take Medi-Cal.
2: Yes, we do.
0: And
2: what
1: insurance.
0: About other... Okay, and it's also covered by people's health insurance.
2: Sure.
1: Sometimes.
2: Sometimes.
1: I want to say that because of our overhead, we have to charge that kind of fee, and we'd like to be able to offer a whole range of services. People, for example, who may not be able to afford an individual or a couple session may be able to afford a group. We also have access to places like Operation Concern, like the Bisexual Center, like the Haight-Ashbury Free Clinic, and other places where people can get free or low-fee counseling.
0: You just mentioned the Bisexual Center, which is a separate organization from the Institute, but one with which you have been closely associated. Would you tell us a little bit about that,
1: Maggie? I'd love to talk about the Bi Center. It's one of my favorite subjects. I am bisexual myself. I've been working in the gay and lesbian and in the women's community in general as a bisexual woman for many years. The Bi Center grew out because there really wasn't any place for bi people to go. There were many good gay and lesbian resources, although there are fewer now as programming gets cut down often. The most important programming gets cut down in clinics. But we knew that there was no place. If bi people went to a gay clinic, often they were not validated. If they went to a straight clinic, they were not validated. So we started the Bi Center as a place to be for bi people, with a strong leaning toward gay, lesbian, and bi rights and women's rights, and looking at people's rights in general with that focus and that connection to the gay and lesbian community. But as bi people, we saw a need for counseling, rap groups, programs, workshops, social events, newsletter, speakers bureau, focused on bisexual rights.
0: Okay. Some of the people who are bisexual at any given moment are passing through, perhaps, aren't they?
1: That can be true.
0: From one stage to another. I know I considered myself bisexual and was on a statistical count of partners basis for a while before I realized where I was getting my pleasure, what I enjoyed more.
1: The important component is how you self-define yourself. I've self-defined myself as bisexual ever since I first started being sexual with anyone. And I've looked at that, scrutinized that, gone through agonizing self-appraisal a million times. And I know that a very important part of me is lesbian and a very important part of me is heterosexual, enlightened heterosexual, hopefully. And I think what's important is for gay and lesbian and bisexual people is to support each other rather than seeing the differences. The similarities are much more important than the differences. What's important is that bisexual people who have an erotic interest and may have partners who are of both sexes have rights too. And that's why we started the Bi Center. But we don't like to take a divisive and separate position. We like to see it as a part of the larger community. You know, we wouldn't even need to talk about gay, lesbian, and bi rights if there wasn't oppression.
2: That's right.
1: But I want to be clear that bisexual people and gay and lesbian people have a common interest and that we're both oppressed for our same-sex activity. The homophobia in this country really crosses all the boundaries and even attacks enlightened heterosexual people, as we know from the Briggs Initiative and all of that history that we've had that's led to now an anti-progressive attitude across the country.
0: Okay, before we close, do either of you have any ideas of what the major sexual trends of the 80s will be? Do you see anything emerging?
2: Oh, I don't know. I suppose that there'll be a conservative backlash for a period of time, but eventually the conservatives, and I don't talk down to them in any sense, but they've lost the battle. You know, it may be a time before it's apparent, and I would think that we get to the end of the 80s that the terms gay, homosexuality, lesbianism, heterosexuality, SM, will be less and less important, and we're just people having sex and being creative and living together in some benign, comfortable way. Now, that may be very idealistic and kind of pie in the sky, but I think that from a sexual standpoint, we'll see a breadth of activity, an acceptance of what people do. I think that's where we're headed.
1: Yeah. I'm a little bit afraid of what's happening in the country. I see it as a real turn to the right, and that scares me. And as a First Amendment feminist, I'm very concerned about the censorship that's going on around the country and how that's being handled by religious groups, by political people. I don't know what's going to happen with the government that will be coming into power January 20th. It's hard to know. I come from an old civil rights, civil liberties history and remember when the House Un-American Activities was holding court in San Francisco and was one of the people that got washed down the stairs at City Hall. It's a good way to get radical real fast.
0: Mm-hmm.
1: And I know that our coming president was very much involved and very much to the right in that struggle. So I am concerned. I hope for the best. I'm an incurable optimist, but I am very worried about this anti-progressive trend. And there are many other organizations I'd like to talk. Maybe if I could come back sometime and talk more, I could talk about other things that are happening in the
0: community. I do want to do a whole show on bisexuality at some point. Thank you very much for being our guest tonight on The Gay Life, Maggie Rubenstein and Earl Marsh.
2: Thank you very much.
1: Thank you, Randy.
2: Great pleasure.
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3: 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On today's show, we are focusing on bisexuality. In January of 1981, Randy interviewed Maggie Rubenstein about the Institute for Advanced Study of Human Sexuality. A few months later, Maggie returned to talk about the Bisexual Center of San Francisco with the center's co-director, David Loria.
0: Tonight on The Gay Life, we're discussing the phenomenon of bisexuality. And our guests are David Loria and Maggie Rubenstein of the San Francisco Bisexual Center. Good evening, Maggie.
1: Good evening. Nice to be back.
0: And good evening, David.
6: Good evening. It's nice to be here.
0: Bisexuality is a subject that I think is commonly misunderstood, not only by gay men and lesbians, but by straight people as well.
1: Some bisexual people don't understand it either.
0: That may well be. Let's start with naming names. And are terms like AC/DC considered to be bad taste or derogatory or too slangy or...
1: They
0: pop up in song
1: lyrics. I always
0: flash
1: on a wonderful article that Don Clark wrote many years ago in The Humanist called AC/DC, The Bisexual. And that was one of my first the first articles that I read that kind of coincided with a lot of ideas that I had about what was going on for bisexual people. So I'm not unhappy with that term. A lot of it depends, like any phrase, it depends on the context and the attitude of the person saying it.
0: And the tone of voice.
1: And the tone of voice and, you know, all of that. So, yes, bisexuals often get a lot of tapes run on how we are, that we want it both ways, that we want to have our cake and eat it too, that we want to play both sides of the fence, that we're switch hitters, that we're... a lot of the mythology emerges out of not understanding the range of behavior that people's sexuality can fall in.
6: And I don't hear a lot of people who are bisexual identifying themselves as ACDC. It does seem to be an older term.
0: What about
6: less
0: switch?
6: Conscious switch hitting. That, again, is a term that I hear more from people who do not identify as bisexual.
0: Okay, one of the common things that I hear in the gay and lesbian communities, and which I've noticed among people that I know, is that bisexuality is a way station. It's a way, for instance, for a straight man to explore his gayness without making an immediate declaration, and that given enough time, the bisexual will come out and decide that he's gay.
6: I think that's very realistic, because a lot of people take a long time in a very sex-negative culture to begin to identify and really feel proud of who it is they are and feel validity in their sexual feelings. Two points in that. One thing is that people's sexual orientation is not fixed. Many people's are not fixed. So that if someone sees themselves as bisexual during one period of their life, it doesn't mean that they are going to identify as bisexual for the rest of their life. Bisexuality as a way station towards becoming gay is as true as being gay or lesbian is a way station for people who eventually decide that they are bisexual.
1: Or straight people.
6: Right, or straight people.
1: People may go through a straight period and then discover that they're really gay, lesbian, or bi. Mm-hmm.
6: And what is also true is that many people identify as bisexual early on and remain that way throughout the rest of their lives, as there are many people who are gay and lesbian and many people who are straight who see themselves always as gay and lesbian or straight.
1: Let me just comment on a personal level about me. I had feelings for young men and young women when I was a teenager. I wasn't sexual at all until I was almost 21. My first lover was a man, and I had a pretty good relationship with him. It was involved a marriage and a couple of years, and a lot of non-support from parents. He happened to be black. I happened to be white. His parents didn't approve of me. My parents didn't approve of him. He was the first black man admitted to USC med school. I was a psych nurse student. There was a lot of stuff that went on around our relationship in the 50s. An interracial couple was in hard times. Anyway, for one reason or another, that relationship didn't last. I had a second important relationship in my life after that one was with a woman. And that was a period of time for me when I was pretty exclusively lesbian. I hung out in the women's community in LA and a little bit in San Francisco. I was in a very good relationship with this woman, and it lasted also a couple of years. And I really, at each of those disparate times, felt in the first relationship that I was heterosexual and the second relationship that I was lesbian. What I came to realize is that I really am both. I'm both heterosexual and lesbian, that both of those components are extremely important to me, that to deny one leaves me hungry. I don't mean that just on a sexual level, but on an emotional level, on a friendship level, on a family level, on a lot of levels. I need the energy of conscious people in my life of both sexes. As a feminist, I strive very hard to hang out with people who are real people and conscious people. And I find those people, it's difficult to find sometimes, but I find those people who are both women and men, both straight, lesbian, gay, and bisexual. But it seems like most of the people I hang out with now are bisexual. I think part of that is because there's love and acceptance, and I don't have to do a lot of explaining and a lot of education. And the other part of it is that I just feel on the same level and in tune with other people who feel as I do. I wish that there was more connection between the gay and lesbian and bi community than there is. And I think consistently over the last 10 years, and particularly the last 5 years, there has been unity among some people in the gay and lesbian community and among many people in the bi community. But it isn't enough yet. I'm talking a long time, and please interrupt me, but I feel very strongly about the dangers that are hitting all of us these days from the so-called moral majority, which I consider a very immoral minority of people who choose to tell us how we're to live our lives. And I think we need not to be divisive now.
0: Why should I interrupt you when you answer the question I was about to ask anyway, which was, well, in the eyes of the moral majority, aren't bisexual people equally sinful with gay people?
6: Absolutely.
1: Of course.
6: We're all queers, dykes, and faggots in most straight people's eyes.
0: But you were saying, Maggie, that there's a sense of outsiderness, that as a bisexual woman, you feel some rejection both from straights and from gays, and that's...
1: Yeah, I wish that wasn't so, and it is true. I think the more vehement, the more vitriolic denial comes from the straight community because of their homophobia and their biphobia. I think a lot of our lesbian and gay brothers and sisters, simply because of survival needs and community needs in their own right, haven't really had the energy to look at the reality of bisexuality. And I think in a sex-negative society, there tends to be more polarizing of sexual choice. I think if our society was more supportive of all the options for all of us from the cradle to the grave and wasn't putting down people about who they were that deviated from the traditional norms, that perhaps there might be more bisexual people. There might be more bi people in the world than gay or lesbian people. I don't know. I don't care. What's important is that people have a place to connect, a place to be, a community consciousness, and an acceptance of one another without judgment.
6: See, the thing, Randy, that people who are bi feel is that in almost every major city in the United States today, there's a strong, viable, healthy gay or lesbian support group where someone can come and raise their own consciousness, find support, and have a place to celebrate being gay or lesbian. Someone who is bi is left outside in the straight community, and they're left outside in the gay and lesbian community. In both places, they feel they have to hide half of who it is they are. So they never get to experience a total kind of acceptance that someone who is gay or lesbian might feel in a support group.
0: I have heard, well, I heard it a lot 5, 6, 7 years ago when people were saying gay is good but bi is better.
1: I've never caused some resentment. Most bisexual people have not said that. That's an ignorant thing to say. I'm remembering San Francisco 10, 15 years ago when I started talking about bisexual issues and was a member of DOB and Daughters of Bilitis, for those of you who don't know DOB is, and spoke there as a bi woman, but leaving the straight part of me outside and talked about women relating to women as a sexologist. And I felt a lot of acceptance there. Once women got together and talked about what was going on and what was meant by that term, because there is so much mythology about it, the myths that we get handed about who we are, it's the same thing as the myths that get handed about who gay men and lesbian women are. The kind of myths that we get handed are that we can't make up our minds, we're not to be trusted, we're role confused, we're spies in the house of love, in a sense we're spies in both camps, we're shallow people, on and on, and all the mythologies that we don't exist, that we're not real. All of this is hogwash. I mean, for some people in the bi community, just as for some people in the gay and lesbian community, this may fit. But for the bulk of people, for the hundreds and thousands of people that I've talked to over the years, this doesn't fit. These are people yearning to be conscious and to be, you know, to be loving human beings. So what was happening for a lot of years until fairly recently was that I and David and a few others were kind of voices in the wilderness talking against great odds to very hostile audiences, often of both, from both the straight and the gay and lesbian community. And we felt a strong need to get a bi center, just as gay and lesbian people needed need a place to come out, to get support, to get nurturing, to get affirmation. We also needed that. And there really was no place for bi people to converge and connect until we started the Bi Center almost 5 years ago.
6: One of the things that Maggie said very eloquently, and I feel also, is that there are a lot of people in the world who feel out of balance, out of kilter, if they're not relating on an emotional, on a psychological, on a sexual, on an intimate level with both men and women. And it doesn't mean that that has to be exactly even. But I know for myself, my life does not feel balanced unless there's both male and female energy in my life.
1: Now, that doesn't mean, however, that on Tuesday night I go out with a woman and on Wednesday night I go out with a man. That's not what we're talking about. What we're talking about is that somebody who's bi could be celibate, could be monogamous, could have an open relationship, could have casual relationships, could have a whole range of behavior. But just as you don't have to be overtly getting it on with somebody of the same sex to consider yourself gay or lesbian, the same for bi people. What's
0: You're
1: true
0: saying,
1: is my knowing who I am inside.
0: Mm-hmm.
1: And what my turn-ons are and what my needs are on a lot of levels.
0: You're saying then that there is not only bisexual behavior but bisexual identity.
1: Sure.
0: And I want to come back to that.
6: One of the things that Kinsey said years ago was that there is no such thing as a bisexual or a homosexual or a heterosexual. There's bisexual behavior and heterosexual behavior and homosexual behavior. And that you can't pigeonhole people like that. There is such a thing, though, as a gay identity or a lesbian identity or as a bisexual identity that's beginning to emerge now. And people need to be free to move back and forth and be who it is they are at any given point in time in their life. That's really limiting people enormously.
1: What I think would helps a lot, and often it's a scary thing for a bisexual man or woman to come out as bi in a bar or at a dance or even in a rap group, if it's mainly a gay or lesbian rap group, because the feeling is, you know, I got to be a little closeted about who I am because I don't want to offend my brothers and sisters and I don't want to set myself up for a lot of grief. But what's important is people who are bi have to speak out and speak out with a gay and lesbian consciousness about being bisexual. Not as I'm better than you, I'm worse than you, but that I'm a little bit different than you are and we're all in this together. And when Kinsey in the 40s and 50s talked about the Kinsey scale, he talked about a 0 to 6 scale with totally heterosexual people on one end and totally homosexual people on the other end, and 1, 2, 3, 4, 5 being gradations of that. And the people in the middle just haven't been researched. There's been very little research, very little written, very little said about those people who 2s, 3s, and 4s on the scale. I hate to use numbers when talking about human beings. It sounds almost obscene, but we have not been acknowledged by most straight and gay and lesbian researchers.
6: And some of that, you know, honestly, is our own fault.
1: Oh,
6: there
1: absolutely.
6: Has been, one of the accusations is that you can't trust people who are bi because they'll go back in the closet when hard times come. And what has been true is that there have been bisexual men and women who've been fighting for gay rights since the Stonewall riots and before that. And unfortunately, they've done it as closeted bisexuals. They've done it as pretending to be gay or lesbian men and women. And what we've been trying to do is encourage bisexual men and women to come out and take the risk. It's very scary because there is a very strong support group. There's a lot of support for being gay. There's an enormous amount of support in San Francisco, at least, and across the country for being lesbian. And a lot of people, a lot of men and women have been devastated by coming out and saying, I'm bisexual. Suddenly they're not trusted. Suddenly they're discounted. Suddenly the reality of who they are as a total person is denied and they feel like an outsider.
0: There is a problem, it seems to me, in the way that we all talk about sexuality, whether or not we're talking about sexual identity or sexual behavior. And, for instance, in the case of homosexual behavior, there are many straight-identified men who engage in homosexual behavior and it does not impact at all on their sexual identity. If the allegations are correct, Congressman Hinson is an example of that.
6: Right.
0: He is straight defined. He votes for anti-gay legislation, and yet he is caught allegedly indulging in gay sexual acts in public places, too, which few people in the gay community would be willing to defend, even for people who are gay defined.
1: It is a bit risky.
6: I'm glad you said that, because one of the studies I did when I was getting my doctorate at the Institute for the Advanced Study of Human Sexuality was a study of 100 men who identified as bisexual, and I compared that to 100 men who identified as gay, and I compared that to 100 men who identified as straight. And some of the things that happened was that there were some men who identified as gay who had a lot more sexual experience with women than the men who identified as bisexual. And there were some men who identified as straight who had a lot more sexual experience with men than the men who identified as bisexual. The thing that was different was how each person felt about relating to both sexes. There was a big difference in that.
0: Yeah. Right. Correspondingly, I know some men, an old friend from college, who is straight defined, who, however, engages in occasional homosexual behavior, which he does not hide, but which he doesn't feel makes him, he doesn't identify as being a bi in terms of bi identity or bi consciousness, but in fact feels free as a liberated straight man to respond if he's getting sexual overtures from a man that he's finding himself responding mm-hmm. sexually to.
1: The problem is that the straight community is run by zeros.
0: Meaning people who pretty are totally much. Heterosexual.
1: And the gay community sometimes feels like it's run by total sixes. And I know that's not true.
0: People who are totally homosexual totally in their behavior.
1: No feelings, okay. No fantasy. And that's not true either. So there are a lot of maybe there are a lot of closeted bisexual people running around in both the straight and the gay community. We hope with the bi center existing that there can be a viable bi community, not to create another segmented off branch, but again to increase the options and the connection and the sense of community that alternate lifestyles have in San Francisco and the Bay Area. For many years, I struggled and agonized all by myself, and those people who are listening will know what I mean by that, struggling to come to terms with who I really am. And it's just as heavy a struggle for bisexual people as it is for gay and lesbian people. Trying to figure out who the hell I am and what's real for me and what's so for me. And there wasn't anybody else to talk to about it. Pretty much wherever I went, whomever I talked to, including therapists, including family, including friends, I was denounced and put down and told I was just kidding myself, I was just trying to fool them. And this wasn't true. I went through years and years and years of struggle and agony over this. And I decided then that I would give my whole life over, if one can make that kind of statement. It sounds like bragging, and I don't mean it that way. Give my life over to the... not only to finding success and happiness and all that stuff for me, but to supporting the right for people to be bisexual, just as gay and lesbian people have chosen to do that. But for years, there was nobody to talk to. And there were lots of people out there, just that there was no permission to talk.
6: The thing that we need to recognize is that there's no one out there that is willing to create all the things that we need to have for ourselves. There's no one out there willing to write the books. There's no one out there willing to create the meeting places for people who are bisexual unless we get together and decide that we need to do it and we need to do it for ourselves.
0: One could almost take your speech word for word, merely exchange gay for bi,
6: absolutely.
0: Put it back 10 or 15 years and find that the right. same situation exists.
6: It's true for any minority. Women needed to do that. Gays need to do that. Blacks need to do that. Anyone who is being oppressed and being oppressed either denying their existence. I had never heard the word bisexual until I was 26 years old. And all my life I had strong feelings for both men and women and was terrified because I didn't know what that meant. And growing up back in the 1950s in Philadelphia, one of two things was true. Either it was true that I was a latent homosexual and the first time I had any experience with men, I'd automatically lose all the feelings I had for women, or it was a passing phase that all teenage boys went through, and I desperately hoped it was a passing phase. It wasn't, but the first time I heard the word bisexual, I suddenly had a label that corresponded to the feelings I had, and I felt very isolated up until that point.
0: Are there more bisexual women than bisexual men? Let me put it another way. Is it easier for women to be bisexual than it is for men to be bisexual?
1: Well, that gets down to socialization.
0: Mm-hmm. In this culture at this time.
1: Stereotyping men are...

0: we are and to reach out and to connect. And this isn't the purview of men. This is not, you know, as some women who may be very traditional, some women may be very non-traditional. But yes, our socialization from the cradle to the grave as women is often to not initiate, to wait for the other person to make the first move, either in friendship or in sex.
1: And on the other side of that, the thing that makes it harder for men is that there is an enormous amount of vehemence against same-sex behavior, that men do literally take their hands in their own lives to walk outside in public, just holding hands with another man. There's an enormous amount of hostility. And in some ways, that's it's a sex-negative attitude towards women to say that what two women do doesn't count sexually. The only sex that really counts is what men, the men, that sex is a providence of men.
2: Mm-hmm.
1: But men certainly do, I think, face more physical dangers by being openly affectionate out in public.
0: Well, mm-hmm. I would question that. I think both women and men stand a lot to risk, particularly these days, even in San Francisco.
1: No, I'm not denying that.
0: And as everybody knows who's listening, the violence is up tremendously in San Francisco and in all major cities. But I hear what you're saying, and I've had the experience, too, of being spat at and denounced and denied by people just because I was holding hands with another woman walking down the street.
1: A lot of times people in the gay and lesbian community who do incur enormous amounts of risks and put their neck on the line don't recognize that a lot of men and women who are bisexual also experience that themselves. I've had beer bottles thrown at me. I've had people come up screaming and verbally accosting me. The other thing that does happen frequently for people who are bisexual is they become indignant of a heterosexual privilege. It's very hard for me to go out in public with my arm around a woman and recognize all the warmth and all the positive feelings I get from everyone who looks at us, and I recognize at the same time that if I was in that position with a man, I would not get that warmth, the feeling. Mm-hmm. It'd probably be just the opposite. Except in very few neighborhoods.
2: At certain times and so forth. One of the eternal problems in the gay and lesbian communities has been, without the existence of a state-sanctioned marriage, and it's also becoming a problem for heterosexual married couples as well, because marriage as an institution is changing. But without that is the issue of how to regulate outside relationships or casual relationships as in context with a continuing and permanent or primary relationship. So that, for instance, gay male lovers may have rules of absolute monogamy, of you can do whatever you want with someone else, or you're allowed to trick out, but you can't see anyone a second time, mm-hmm. kind of thing. What kind of arrangements of dealing with things outside a primary relationship, and what kind of living situations do people who have bisexual identity find themselves inventing, essentially? It would seem to me that there's a vast space there for imagination and creativity and so forth, because it's even more complex and there are many, many more possibilities than those of us who are gay-defined have to choose from and sometimes find ourselves bewildered by.
0: What is it? Woody Allen says you got twice as many dates on a Saturday night. I don't know if that's true.
1: I want to reiterate what you said before we even start this, is to validate that there are just as many bisexual people out there in primary relationships who are having monogamous relationships mm-hmm. as there are people who are gay and lesbian and straight.
2: Right.
1: So that it's very possible.
2: Bisexual does not mean swinger.
1: Automatically. That you have to be actualizing out your feelings for both men and women. So I want to start.
2: Okay.
1: It doesn't mean that at all.
2: Okay. So that at any given time, a bisexual person might be in a monogamous relationship with person of
1: the same person, sex or the other sex.
2: Right, and not mm-hmm. be actualizing the other stuff. But because of their experience, mm-hmm. because of fantasy, and because of identity and yeah. community attachments, is still a bisexual yeah. person.
0: I like the concept of contracts and agreements. And I think what's implicit in that is that people have trust and affection for each other. To be able to renegotiate a relationship if it isn't working, to be able to continue it if it is, and to check in with each other, not every month or every year, but frequently. Is this working? I've had a whole range of different options in as a woman of 50. I've had, you know, everything from lots and lots and lots of relationships at the same time, sometimes

0: times in the same room at one point in my life, but to not relating to anyone except myself sexually. But I like to check out the other person's attitude about self-sexuality or masturbation, about same-sex feelings as well as other sex feelings.
1: Yeah. And I think that you could do a whole show on the options that people have in terms of how they want to lead a non-monogamous lifestyle. The options, as you said before, are as wide as some as people's imagination.
2: Okay, but briefly, yeah. What are some of the options? And are there some that seem to work right. better than others? For instance, the one that I have heard from friends works best in gay monogamous relationships that allow some outside freedom is that they're not allowed to see any other person a second time
1: right.
2: without checking back in. That is, they can have kind of a one-shot recreational sexual contact.
1: Mm-hmm. Right.
2: And that's kind of a guard against energy being...
1: And certainly okay. straight people.
2: Now, for instance, are there some bisexual people who are in more or less monogamous relationships where the arrangement is that they're allowed to see someone... If the monogamous relationship is heterosexual, they're allowed outside homosexual contact. Or if the monogamous relationship is homosexual, they're allowed outside heterosexual contact.
0: If somebody's got a primary relationship and the other relationships that they may seek are not a threat to that primary relationship, if both people are being clean and upfront and checking in with each other, I think the key word is communication.
2: Right. But what you're giving me...
1: of being married, and my wife and I have gone through an enormous range of ways of working out a non-monogamous lifestyle. Right now, the agreement that we have with each other is that we are primarily monogamous on a heterosexual basis, meaning that I don't go out and get involved in a meaningful emotional and sexual relationship with other women. It is all right for me to do that with another man or other men, and we reserve the right to have casual relationships with other heterosexual partners.
0: I can only speak for myself. Again, okay. I don't want to represent all bi women, but right now, currently, I have only one partner, and that's really unusual for me, and it may be temporary, it may be long-lasting, I don't know. I'm getting a lot from this other person and giving a lot. It feels good. It's still only about 4 months old, and I am still leaving open my options to connect with other people. My primary partner right now happens to be a man who's also bisexual. I met him at my 50th birthday at the Bi Center, and he's 20 years younger than I, so it's real scary. And one of the things I deplore and that this man isn't putting out is, well, it's okay to be sexual with other women because that isn't as important. He isn't putting that out. That's just as important and just as scary for him. But what I'm planning to do, whatever happens in my life, I'm not anymore going to do what I used to do years ago when I was playing at being straight and slip around. I'm not a monogamous person. Over my lifespan, I haven't been monogamous. That may change. I don't know. All I can know is how I feel for now.
2: This is The Gay Life, and we're talking with David Luria and Maggie Rubenstein of the San Francisco Bisexual Center. And the Bisexual Center is one of the places where, in fact, people do discuss what these various options are. What else constitutes the activities of the Bisexual Center?
0: Can I say just a little bit about how it got started?
2: Sure.
0: Because that's important. Harriet Levy, who's now living in L.A., and I had a relationship going that was and is still a very good one, although it's pretty long distance now because she's down in L.A. And in a way, out of our relationship came this phenomenon called the Bi Center. We called a bunch of people together, including David, and said, we'd like to offer, she had some time and energy, I had some time and energy, we both had a little money, to put together in getting a Bi Center started. So we called about 20 of our friends together, mm-hmm. met in my attic, and we decided to not have a social club, but a community service organization that had a whole variety of options, rap groups, counseling, workshops, social programs, speakers, bureau, newsletter, whatever we could think of, kind of the kitchen sink approach, whatever we could think of that we thought people might want. We put that out to the community. We got hundreds of phone calls, hundreds of letters. We started the Bi Center on a shoestring. At first, it didn't have any office, and it had an office downtown. Now it's housed away from downtown in a very nice home setting. And it's just been a marvelous experience. It has a whole range of options and experiences. It is not a place just for people to meet. It doesn't have that intention, although people do have a chance to connect and form friendships there, of course. But our main purpose is to provide an atmosphere and a supportive community for people to come out in and to get support from and to feel okay about themselves in. And it's working. It's just fabulous. And a lot of hard work goes in to making the Bi Center function from people like David and Marilyn King and Stephen Brown and a lot of other people whom I haven't named and should name, who have helped keep this wonderful baby that's now an infant growing. And it feels like I get overcome with emotion when I start to talk about it, because it's such a satisfying experience to hear people weep and say, at last I found a place where I can sit and talk about who I am and not get trashed.
1: Some of the most important things we do right now are that we have a weekly rap group every Tuesday and Wednesday evening that is a drop-in one that people can come and get a kind of sense of what the Bi Center is about. The thing that's overwhelming in that situation is that sometimes for the very first time, common are willing to say, I have feelings for both men and women, and lo and behold, find themselves in a room with 25 or 30 other people who are saying the same things when they felt they were the only ones in the world. Our main emphasis is to kind of raise people's consciousness around issues around feminism, to raise bisexuals' consciousness around gay and lesbian oppression, and to kind of identify the kinds of oppression that people who are bi live under, that we don't even begin to that we haven't even begun to recognize, to encourage people to do more writing. When I said before, one of the problems that people who are bi have is that there's nothing written about us. There are only 5 books in existence, and that's very hard. If you want to find out something about who it is you are, the feeling that you get is that you don't exist. Until 1976, there wasn't even a subheading in the Library of Congress called bisexuality. Maggie and I are both sexologists, and one of the things that we do, we're constantly confronted with the latest books on human sexuality, and one of the things that I always do is take a look and see what they're writing about bisexuality, and it's always a pathetic paragraph lumped in with other smaller issues, and it's very invalidating. One of the things that people who are bi constantly talk about is the confusion that they feel, and one of the things that we try to point out is it's healthy to feel confused if you live in a world that tells you you don't exist.
2: Thank you very much for being our guests on The Gay Life this evening, David Luria and Maggie Rubenstein.
0: Thanks for having us back.
1: We enjoyed it.
0: Good night, everybody.
3: Both David and Maggie, who has been described as the godmother of sex education, continued their activism on behalf of the bisexual community. But when a deadly disease seemed to be transmitted between men who had sex with men, they both shifted their focus and used their backgrounds in sex education and therapy to develop and host some of the first workshops about safe sex and condom use. The Bisexual Center officially closed in 1984. 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
3: We'll both be back next week for an installment of Revisiting the Gay Life that shifts the focus to lesbians who are involved in the judicial system and the fight for equality under the law. That's next Thursday night at 6, right here on KALW. Until next time, I'm David Boyer.
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3: Goodbye.
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5: 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And it's just a really joyful atmosphere here. And it's like one of the only open, alive, lively places in the Castro on that day. They know that up these stairs, there's a little quiet spot where they can be away from all that and have a safe place to find others like themselves.
6: 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Then we'll discuss the influence of money in the midterms. On the Democratic side, crypto, AI, and APAC super PACs have spent more than $180 million to defeat progressive candidates. Join the next Your Call with me, Rose Aguilar, and you.
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7: 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From Futuro Media and TRX, it's Latino USA. I'm Maria Hinojosa. Today, the FIFA Men's World Cup has come to an end. And there is a lot to talk about.
8: FIFA's there to make money. And I think FIFA does go more lenient on Mbappe, on Ronaldo, on Messi, because they're the big ticket salespeople. They're the stars.
7: Also, a conversation with Oscar, Golden Globe, and Emmy-nominated actress Rosie Perez, live from New York City.
9: And then you would go to the island and the kids would make fun of you because you couldn't speak Spanish well. So that's why when FANIA All-Stars came around, you know, I felt a part of it.
7: All this coming up on Latino USA. Stay with us. No te vayas.
10: BBC News with Chris Barrow. The United States says it will impose new tariffs of up to 12.5% on dozens of trading partners, saying they'd failed to stop forced labour. The duties come into effect on Friday. Joe Inwood has more details.
11: When he returned to the White House, Donald Trump used emergency powers to introduce sweeping global tariffs on friend and foe. But in February, the US Supreme Court ruled they had been illegally enacted. Since then, the president has been looking for a way to reintroduce import taxes in an attempt to encourage domestic investment and jobs, but also to flex American economic muscle for diplomatic ends. The Trump administration says these new tariffs are about combating forced labor. There are many who will suspect that's a pretext for pushing through the president's flagship trade policy.
10: Iran's state broadcaster says there have been explosions from U.S. missile strikes in multiple locations along the Gulf Coast, including Keshem Island and the port of Bandar Abbas. There are reports of blasts in west and central Iran and of air defenses activated over the capital, Tehran. It comes after President Trump threatened a major punishment for Iran and its Houthi allies in Yemen over Houthi attacks on Saudi oil tankers in the Red Sea. The Cuban Foreign Minister, Bruno Rodriguez, has condemned new U.S. sanctions targeting Cuba's international medical missions. He said the move was an attack on the right to health care of hundreds of thousands of people around the world. James Reed reports.
12: For decades, Cuba has sent doctors and other health workers to poor countries, mostly in Latin America and Africa. The medical missions have eased the island's diplomatic isolation and brought in much-needed funds. But Washington argues that the program amounts to forced labor. It says doctors are manipulated or compelled to join, and most of their wages are taken by the communist government. Human rights groups have made the same criticisms. Cuba insists the program is motivated by humanitarian solidarity. The sanctions are the latest move in a U.S. pressure campaign aimed at forcing political change.
10: A man who pleaded guilty to the murder of a Democrat Party lawmaker and her husband in the U.S. state of Minnesota last year has been sentenced to life in prison. Vance Belter was disguised as a policeman when he shot Melissa and Mark Hortman in their home. The judge described the killings as an attack on democracy. Melissa's parents spoke to reporters following the sentencing.
13: We're just glad that it's over and he's going to prison forever and he won't hurt someone else.
14: Said it's over, but it's never over. And she was a force and her husband was a wonderful man and the world is a poorer place without them both. So we will miss them forever.
10: Investigators found a list of almost 50 other Minnesota officials in Mr. Belter's car. BBC News. A prominent Indian activist has ended his hunger strike after 26 days in support of youth protesters demanding education reforms over exam paper leaks. Sonam Wangchuk said he'd ended his fast after long negotiations and to avert possible violence. Last week, Mr. Wangchuk was forcibly removed by police from the protest site in Delhi as his health deteriorated. Ukraine's ousted defence minister, Mykhailo Fedorov, has said he's not willing to accept an alternative job in the government, despite being offered several alternative roles. Mr. Fedorov said defence was the only ministerial position where someone could deal with corruption in procurement and shape the course of the war against Russia. An analysis of more than 100,000 bird songs has found that they're made up from just 8 fundamental types of sound. The work gives an insight into the simplicity underlying the extraordinary diversity of birdsong. Victoria Gill has more details.
15: It's the soundscape we associate with nature, and the variety of birdsong is huge. Using a database of recordings uploaded by thousands of volunteers around the world, these scientists analysed songs from more than 3,000 species, examining patterns and comparing them. They concluded that there are just 8 fundamental acoustic building blocks, or motifs as the scientists call them, that in different combinations make up every birdsong we hear. There are 3 types of trill, 3 different whistles, so-called chaotic notes, and harmonic stacks.
10: The world of chess has been thrown into turmoil after the president of the International Chess Federation, who's Russian, was placed under European Union sanctions. Arkady Dvorkovich, through his membership of the Russian Chess Federation, was seen to be supporting Russia's invasion of Ukraine. He faces an EU travel ban and having his assets frozen. That's the latest BBC News.

0: Welcome to Latino USA. I'm Maria Hinojosa. Well, the World Cup has come to an end after more than 5 weeks of all things soccer, or football. This was the longest World Cup ever because more countries were added to the tournament. And yes, even I found myself engrossed with several of the games. Now, this World Cup was the first time that the games were held across three countries, and three very large ones at that. Frankly, there were quite a few firsts with this World Cup this summer, which is saying a lot for a global competition that's been around for almost 100 years. Here at Futuro, we've been bringing you weekly episodes of American Football, which is our podcast about soccer culture in the United States and its underdog roots. Our show goes beyond the sport to the people and the stories that make it great. And it's hosted by our very own Fernanda Echavarri. So we're going to start today's show with the latest episode of American Football. It looks at the significance of this World Cup and its most controversial moments. Here you go, American Football.
1: My dad was football to me. We used to watch the World Cup together. And if we weren't in the same city, we were constantly on the phone. I mentioned in the first episode of this podcast that I was feeling anxious about watching the World Cup for the first time since my dad's passing. I didn't know if the tournament would make me miss my dad more or bring me closer to him. Now that we've reached the end, 6 weeks later, all I can say is that this wasn't an either-or question, because both things happened. There were many instances in which I had these flash thoughts that I could still reach from my phone and call my dad. Wanting to talk about a shocking moment on the field, a confusing ref call, or a prediction in real time. My dad always picked up. He always had an answer that made sense. But this World Cup, I didn't have him anymore. It hurt. I specifically remember a confusing moment in the group stage when the Qatar goalie got hit, but it ended up as a penalty against his team. So I messaged my younger sister in Mexico, the one who, unlike me, is all sports all the time.
2: A ver, justo en este momento es cuando le hubiera mandado un mensaje al capitán.
1: This is one of those moments when I would have asked Dad about this, I told her. So I need you to fill in for him. The three of us used to text a bunch during previous World Cups.
2: A ver, necesito que sea suplente, por favor.
1: I can't remember which game I was watching when I heard an announcer on Telemundo say that this was a World Cup of nostalgia and joy. Un mundial de nostalgia y alegría, he said. And I felt that. My dad had the superpower of bringing all the good vibes wherever he went. And I'm sure he would have enjoyed the hell out of this World Cup. I also wonder what he would have thought of these hydration breaks. What he would have said about the shameless lack of separation between politics and sport. And his take on the high-tech sensors that are so sensitive, they annulled a goal because of a strand of hair. Every time Mexico played, I felt my dad's absence the heaviest. But that's also when I felt closest to him. Because Mexico did incredible things this summer. I mean, wow. I got to watch Mexico win, at times surrounded by hundreds of green jerseys at watch parties. I also hosted at home.
3: Pásele, pásele, taquitos de canasta.
4: Tienes buena clientela.
3: Eso, woo-hoo.
1: I think I watched, 80% of the matches. I mean, there were 104 for the first time ever, so that's a lot. I watched while I work, to be fair, this was work. I streamed on my phone so I could listen while driving. I even once stepped out of a movie theater to watch penalty kicks, pacing back and forth in the theater hallway, quietly grunting like a crazy person. I wore yellow when I went to watch the Colombia game with my Colombian friends. I put on a red shirt and rode my butt off in the Norway-England game. I rooted for Egypt and Cabo Verde as if they were a team I had supported for years. I suffered when my favorites lost.
5: I love you, I love you, I love you, Mumba. México, México, ra, ra, ra.
1: And the best part of it all, the highest in a summer full of highs and lows, was that my young daughter learned all about the World Cup.
6: Hey, kiddo.
5: Yeah?
6: Can you do me a favor and can you tell me, what is the World Cup?
5: The World Cup is special. Everything, I just want to say, goal! And we go like, yeah, yeah, yeah, yeah. And also, the people who play before soccer, it's great. Shakira.
7: ¿Cómo es la canción de Shakira?
5: Oe, oe, e, oe.
1: Of course she loves Shakira. She's my daughter.
6: Do you know why the World Cup is so important to me?
5: I just know why it is. Because your dad watched it.
6: Abuelo.
5: So he likes soccer, so you like soccer. You've grown up being liking soccer.
6: Mm-hmm. That's true. Actually, can I tell you what my favorite part of the World Cup was?
5: My favorite part of
6: World Cup. But you don't know what my favorite part of the World Cup is.
5: I do.
6: You do?
5: It's really special to you because you haven't seen the World Cup with me.
6: And this is the first time we got to watch together. Do you know how happy that made me? To have you wearing the Mexico
5: jersey. Really happy. And my favorite part was that everybody was together.
1: Honestly, it did feel like everybody was together. I love the nods that I got when I wore my Mexico jersey out in daily life. I love that we all rooted for all the countries our friends are from, that we laughed and stressed and memed together in every group chat. And yes, most of all, I loved passing on the ritual of watching it all with my daughter, just like my dad watched with me.

0: One thing I also enjoyed during the World Cup was the constant messaging back and forth with my friend, Jasmine Garce, who covered the World Cup for NPR, where she's also an immigration reporter. She joins me now to talk about the best and worst moments of the World Cup. Hi, Jasmine.
1: Thank you for having me.
0: You know, this has been, you could call it a lot of things. This has been an electrifying World Cup, to say the least. And so much has happened on and off the field. But let's work our way backwards and start with some of your thoughts about how the final unfolded. Spain won, Argentina 0.
1: Yeah.
0: I have to say, I had Spain winning it all in my bracket. I think I might have told you this earlier.
1: Yeah.
0: And I think that the second half showed us that Spain truly earned that trophy. Was this the end that you expected, Jasmine?
1: I'm going to say something controversial, which is that I didn't think that was a very exciting game.
0: Same.
1: I can name off the top of my head like five more electrifying games that I watched.
0: Starting with the game that happened the day before.
1: Yeah, totally.
0: Much more exciting.
1: Part of that is because Spain dominated so hard. It was almost like there was only one team on the pitch.
0: Mm-hmm.
1: It reminded me of that phrase. I think it's like from Batman, when an unstoppable force meets an unmovable object. I mean, like Spain is on another level. Their defense was completely impenetrable. Argentina kind of fell apart. By the end of the game, Spain had done 20 attempts at a goal, one of which ended up being a goal, and Argentina had done two.
0: That's crazy.
1: That's how good the defense was. And I think Argentina made them work for it, but Spain was the better team, and they absolutely deserved that win. They were extraordinary.
0: I have to bring up the picture that's gone viral. The one of 20-year-old Lionel Messi bathing baby Lamine Yamal. Because first of all, this is like destiny. I mean, in all of the things that I saw about he's 19 and they're 19 years apart and this is being played on the 19th and the number 19. So can we talk about that photo, please?
1: Yes. The origin story of that is a raffle put together by like a mm-hmm. local newspaper and in conjunction with UNICEF. Several families got to take their newborn to meet the player. And so Lamine Yamal's parents take him to meet Messi. And I think it was like a beautiful passing of the torch. I think people love to focus on the rivalry. Hmm. But I think, you know, Messi has expressed a huge admiration for Lamine Yamal. And Lamine Yamal is an extraordinary player who is like kind of entering his stardom, and Messi is slowing down, right? Like this is actually expected to be his last cup. He's going to be in his 40s in the next cup. That photo is really like a sort of almost like biblical Star Warsian passing of the torch. I also think, like I was talking to a fan before the game, a young guy who was saying to me, well, no matter what, I win because I'm a huge Barca fan. And really on that field, it was to some degree like a Barca reunion. And it speaks a lot to the Barca system and the Spanish soccer system and how like extraordinary it is.
0: A system that formed Leo Messi.
1: And Lamine Yamal. It is the academy. And I think what we saw on that field is that.
0: You know, Lamine Yamal didn't have many goals or that many assists, but he played an essential role in Spain's offensive strategy throughout. What does he represent for the future of soccer in this new upcoming era that, you know, perhaps 4 years from now, we will have a World Cup without Ronaldo and without Messi?
1: It's a changing of the guard. When I see Lamine Yamal, I see someone who is just like fierce and hungry and needs a little bit of like sharpening. He's 19. Of course he needs sharpening. But mm-hmm. it's so exciting. I didn't really get to see Messi's beginnings because, you know, we're sort of the same in the same age bracket. But to get to see like the birth of a legend, that is so exciting.
0: Yes. I want to talk a little bit about how the World Cup felt. You and I throughout were texting about a few things. And this was a World Cup that felt a little bit Americanized to me.
1: Oh, yes.
0: You know, commercialized, yes, it's always been driven by
1: always.
0: Money and profit and corporations. But there was something about that halftime show, the hydration breaks, So you're making already gestures with your hands. So tell me your thoughts.
1: Yes, I really wanted to talk to you about the halftime show. So hydration breaks, I've let it go.
0: Oh.
1: Because I've been there.
0: Because you've needed the hydration break. How many stadiums did you go to?
1: At least 6.
0: And you were sweating at all of them.
1: Oh, it was bad. Yeah. Like the heat has been really bad. You know, even with the hydration breaks, you're seeing players cramp. I'm not saying, for the record, I'm not saying I agree with the hydration breaks, but I can see an argument for it. But that halftime show, as a soccer fan, really irked me.
0: Tell me why.
1: Because there's a natural flow to soccer in which you go, go, go, go, and depending on what team you are, you're either winning and you need to cement it quick, or you're losing and you need to stage a comeback quick. And you got about 15 minutes to think about how you're going to do one of the two. Mm-hmm. Soccer is a frenetic sport. Soccer mm-hmm. is anxiety, y frenesí, for like 90 minutes, maybe 120. And it lost that. Like, it was 30 minutes. The halftime was around the amount of time of an entire first half. Mm-hmm. And I felt like it really lost the flow and that franticness of soccer.
0: See, that's how I felt about hydration breaks.
1: Mm.
0: Especially when a team was really getting its groove and then hydration break. But I felt, in a smaller way, how you felt about the halftime show.
1: Yeah, tell me how you felt about the halftime show.
0: I love a show.
1: Yeah.
0: But I did think it was long. I think they should have just done maybe one artist. And I'm also understanding that it's crazy to ask, you know, the soccer field to become a sort of stage and a spectacle in a very short amount of time. But I do think it was too long.
1: I joked to someone that, like, Argentina has only been playing well in the second halves, and now they're going to, like, think this is a first half again.
0: And, resting for that long is like when you're at a wedding and you're wearing really tight shoes or uncomfortable shoes, and you take them off for a second, you can't put them back on. Like, you can't. You got to just, like, power through it. And that's how I felt about that.
1: I love that analogy, though. That's a great analogy.
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2: It's Latino USA. I'm Maria Hinojosa. And before the break, we brought you an excerpt from our own Futuro Studios podcast, American Football. It's a show about soccer culture in the U.S. and its underdog roots. Our host, Fernanda Echavarri, is now going to wrap up her conversation with NPR's Jasmine Guards, looking back at this summer's World Cup.
0: You know, the three host countries, Mexico, the U.S., and Canada. Sorry, Canada. There's so much more to talk about when it comes to the U.S. and Mexico.
1: Yeah.
0: Love you, Canada. But, you know, one, the U.S., this is the first time that one of the host countries is actively at war with one of the participating countries. And we really saw sort of a contrast on how to be a good host. So I think Mexico showed that. And we had so many videos of the reception of the Iranian team last minute and just how people felt being in Mexico and felt welcomed by Mexican fans and just Mexico in general. And then on top of that, you have the U.S. with this controversial red card situation. How would you explain the red card situation and why was that so meaningful?
1: So the U.S., you know, like superstar Follerin Balogun gets a red card. And he's their star. This is going to be a huge problem moving forward. And then President Trump says, like he publicly says that he called FIFA and said, you know, this was not a fair call. We know that President Trump and FIFA President Gianni Infantino have been seen together. They've expressed a closeness. So it was really seen as like the U.S. government interfering in that red call. And FIFA effectively removed the red card, annulled it. And then, you know, the U.S. goes on to lose tremendously against Belgium, which I think there was like some kind of psychological thing happening too, even though Belgium's a good team.
0: It had to have affected the players. And I think that U.S. fans also didn't think that was a great thing for how they look to the world.
1: It really reeked of FIFA corruption, which has been an ongoing accusation here. And it also just, you know, like we're at this moment in the U.S. in which there's these conversations about totalitarianism and the overreach of this government. And it was this moment in which we were jolted out of the World Cup fantasy and back into like world reality.
0: Yes.
1: I think that's what it was. Like it, for a moment, the illusion was shattered.
0: Every World Cup has an underdog that surprises, or a few underdogs. And I think in this World Cup, that team was Cabo Verde.
1: 100%, yes.
0: They played their first World Cup ever, and they won everyone's hearts. So what would you say made them such a special team to watch throughout this World Cup?
1: I started off telling you that this final, you know, I can think off the top of my head of, you know, five other games we've seen in this championship that are more electrifying. And a lot of those games are with Cape Verde. Cabo Verde was stunning. They were defensively, they were a wall. I do think there's this narrative that they kind of came out of nowhere. Certainly, this was their first World Cup that they qualified for. But Cabo Verde, for the last like 10 years or so, has been playing extraordinary soccer in the African Championships. They didn't quite come out of nowhere. And I think, you know, something I've been saying throughout this tournament is like African soccer had a huge moment. And it, I predict in 2030, it's going to be just a tournament where we just see African soccer completely like bloom on the world stage. And the indication I have of that is Cabo Verde.
0: I mean, there's no doubt about that. We saw so many teams play beautiful games.
1: Yes.
0: This World Cup. I want to talk about some of the less fun things of this World Cup. You know, we had already talked about FIFA interfering in the U.S. with the red card.
1: Yeah.
0: What were some of the controversies that stood out to you the most?
1: I think the red card controversy was huge. I think the treatment of Iranian players, like we're so far removed from that moment now that I don't think people are talking about it a lot, but like the Iranian team was being forced to shuttle back and forth from Tijuana to, you know, wherever they were playing after every game. I mean, it was like they had an added 4-hour commute back and forth because they weren't allowed to stay in the U.S. because of the conflict right now. It was putting this team through exhaustion. I think VAR was hugely controversial, controversial. And I think the VAR question goes beyond like soccer. I think like it's really tapping into this larger question we're having in society right now about technology. At what point does technology help? At what point does it hinder? And if technology is ultimately being handled and decided by humans, how unbiased can it really be? You know? Because the ref is deciding, ultimately. There's a human behind the VAR. And I think also, like, rumors, there were so many rumors of FIFA and Leo Messi and, like, Argentina and was it fixed? The infamous Argentina-Egypt game. What I think about that, I think FIFA protects its stars. Like, FIFA protects its money makers, you know? Like, FIFA's there to make money. And I think FIFA does go more lenient on Mbappé, on Ronaldo, on Messi, because they're the big ticket salespeople. They're the stars. Do I think the game was rigged? Well, I think if it was, it wasn't done so very successfully. To me, a personal controversy was Mexico-England, because I think Mexico played so well
0: I know.
1: And deserved to win that game.
0: Ugh.
1: And I will say, those of us who watch soccer all the time know that there is a degree of skill and a huge amount of merit and who works the hardest, but sometimes it's just dumb luck.
0: You know, we've mentioned some firsts in this World Cup, and I don't want us to wrap without mentioning that we had the first match ever with an all-women referee trio. Mexico became the first country to host for the third time. And then this was the first time that we had 48 teams instead of 32. What are your thoughts now on having wrapped a World Cup that was a little longer with more teams?
1: I'm on the fence about it, because if it hadn't been that way, we might not have seen Cabo Verde, if it hadn't been like so inclusive. Now they have a new fan in me.
0: Same.
1: I do think it was a little too long, this World Cup. It felt like towards the end, I started getting World Cupped out. Again, it might be because I've been traveling to like three different cities every week. How did you feel about this?
0: I loved having a longer World Cup. I will say that, because more games, just it's just more fun for me. But what about the FIFA president, Gianni Infantino, saying that he's opening up the possibility of 64 teams in the Men's World Cup in the future? Now that might be too much.
1: I mean, I think there's also something to say about the wear and tear on the players. Towards the end, we were seeing teams being very worn out.
0: You know, this was really a World Cup of stories. And in the very first episode of this series, I asked a soccer expert what makes a good World Cup. And he said the stories. Yes, the football, but also the stories. What do you think is one big story that will stay with you from this World Cup?
1: Oof, I hate to be repetitive, but Cape Verde. Every match they played felt like a David and Goliath. To me, the match between Argentina and Cape Verde, I will remember that game my whole life. I think it was one of the most extraordinary matches I've ever seen, to the point where, to the last minute, I did not know who was going to win. I had two articles ready to publish.
0: Wow.
1: Because I had no idea what was going to happen. And I think to me, like, that was one of the big stories. Like, this David that kept putting the brakes on all the Goliaths. I mean, Spain couldn't beat him, you know? And I think also, like, probably the sort of passing of the torch between Messi and Lamine Yamal is another one.
0: It's a beautiful story.
1: It's a beautiful story. You know, I think it's also like, despite a lot of the online narrative about, you know, Messi and like, you know, the reality of like some bad sportsmanship that we've seen on the field, while everyone else was like kind of misbehaving, those two showed us what real athleticism and being a winner means.
0: Now, the thing is, are all the moms going to want to have Messi give their babies a bath to pass that Messi magic? Please just give my baby a bath, Messi.
1: What's Messi's next incarnation? Doula.
2: That was the latest episode of our own Futuro Studios podcast, American Football, hosted by Latino USA's managing editor, Fernanda Echavarri. Now, dear listener, we're going to switch gears and go from the soccer field to downtown New York City. Rosie Perez is the iconic New Yorican actress that you might know from movies like Spike Lee's Do the Right Thing or the 90s classic White Men Can't Jump.
5: Well, you know, Billy, I got a different set of rules of my own. You want to hear them? Sometimes when you win, you really lose. And sometimes when you lose, you really win.
2: Maybe you've seen her in HBO's The Flight Attendant.
5: I have a bounty on my head. Can you believe it? I'm a prize. Who would have thought? Me, a prize.
2: She started her career dancing on the 1980s show Soul Train. Then she says she was noticed at a nightclub by Spike Lee, who put her in his critically acclaimed film, Do the Right Thing.
6: Trust me.
5: Trust you, Mookie. The last time I trusted you, we ended up with a son. Remember your son?
6: I do remember my son. His name is Hector.
2: Rosie is a choreographer, an author, a boxing commentator, an activist, and now most recently, Rosie has added podcast host to her resume.
6: From Futuro Studios, I'm Rosie Perez, and this is Our Thing, the birth of salsa in Nueva York.
2: Futuro Media's podcast tells the story of Fania Records, which is known as the legendary Motown of salsa music. Fania was home to some of the biggest Latin artists during the 60s, 70s, and 80s. Think about artists like Willy Colon, Héctor Lavoe, Celia Cruz, and Ruben Blades, all of whom broke the mold. A few weeks ago, I sat down with Rosie at WNYC's Green Space here in New York City in front of a live studio audience. We're going to bring you that conversation now where we spoke about Rosie's love of boxing, what led her to use her voice as an activist, and how hosting this podcast was a dream come true. Rosie Perez, it is so great to have you on Latino USA. Welcome to the show here live at the Green Space. First thing we're going to do, apart from saying, oh my God, Rosie, thank you for coming to Lower Manhattan.
7: Especially with the toll.
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6: This story starts in uptown New York City.
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11: Fania Records.
2: But before we talk about salsa and the podcast, Rosie, I just need to get your take on this moment in New York City. Like, how are you feeling? What's up for you? Because, like, you know, you're friends with Spike Lee and he's like driving around in the Pope in Brooklyn. You know, all he needs is this little Pope mobile to be doing that. It is a moment, and I'm going to be, because I'm 100% honest all the time, I'm not a sports person. I know nothing about sports. I didn't even know that they were in the playoffs until a week and a half. I know.
7: For shame.
2: Small Mexican girls can't jump. So dime, ¿cómo te sientes? What's going on for you as a lifelong New Yorker, New Yorican moment?
7: It's amazing. It's an amazing time right now. When they won game five.
12: Knicks fans, this is not a dream. After 53 years, the Knicks are finally NBA champions once again.
7: Like most New Yorkers my age, I was in bed watching because it went late. And I was so excited, and you can hear the screams from the street, right? And I wanted to go outside, and I had my nightgown on, my granny nightgown, and I run to the window, and they're screaming. These neighbors are screaming up at my window, go woo-hoo, and I go, woo-hoo! And my husband goes, get out of the window, you look like a crazy old lady! And the person downstairs, she goes, everyone's a crazy old lady tonight! And it was just so exciting. Brooklyn was electric. The city was electric. And it was very nice because the gentrification that's been going on in the city, specifically in Brooklyn and the outer boroughs, it was the first time that neighbors who would just pass me right by would go, yo, let's go Knicks. And I go, let's go Knicks. I know you. You ignore me all the time. I'm so happy. You're saying hello. I'll take it. So it was just great. The city really came together over this team. It was fantastic.
2: It's a beautiful thing. I, like Rosie, was also in bed, but I was asleep. And I think one of the best ways to be woken up is by the screams and cheers of your neighbors, you know, because I'm in Harlem. And then they took the speakers out and it was blasting music for the next. It was such a celebration. So, Rosie, you've had an incredible career. You know, someone like me, I've been watching it from the very beginning. We're so proud of you and all of your successes. And the fact that you are a brilliant actress, can I just say? So when you get this call, like, do you want to be the host of a podcast about the birth of salsa? What made you say, I'm going to jump in?
7: I said, oh my gosh, I can't believe this is happening, because it was a full circle moment for me. Because as a New Yorican, it was difficult growing up in the sense that when I would go back to Puerto Rico, they would call me white girl or American, and they would never let me have that moniker of Puerto Rican. And then when I would come to the States, then I had to deal with the prejudice of them saying, oh, you're a Puerto Rican. You know, it was like, where do I fit? You know, where is my identity landing? And for me, when the Fania All-Stars came around, they produced a sound that was the sound of the city. That was the sound of the subway. That was the sound of the streets. That was the sound that I knew that was coming from my kitchen. That was the sound of rice and beans and my block and the fire hydrant going. And it was the first time in my Puerto Rican culture that I felt a part of the culture. I felt like they were speaking for me in their lyrics and the fun and then the corny love stories and then the politics that were in their lyrics. And so when I went back to Puerto Rico one summer and they came on the radio in Puerto Rico, I am singing the songs, and my Spanish was so bad that they couldn't believe that I was speaking Spanish so well. And it was my sister Carmen, who's here tonight, was the first time I felt like we bonded, Bella, right? And because we're both singing the same songs.
2: Oh.
7: And she took pride in saying, yeah, we're from New York. And I never heard that in Puerto Rico. I never heard that in Puerto Rico. And so when I got this call, to be honest, I started to cry, and my manager was like, you don't want to do it. I go, no. He said, no. And he goes, why are you upset? And I said, because I cannot believe they picked me. It was an emphatic yes.
2: I love that so much. I love that so much. Thank you. I think that the thing that you feel with Rosie on this podcast is her full heart being present. To be clear, I did not grow up in New York, so I'm a Mexican kid who grew up on the south side of Chicago. And all right, okay, let's go, Chicago. Salsa was not part of my growing up. I would hear it here and there, but it was not my experience. Then I get to New York, basically 1979, 1980, which is when salsa was happening. And I got to experience, because I was working at WKCR, all of the salseros coming to the station, and salsa changed my life and helped to define who I am as a Latina in the world. So I do have to ask, do you have a favorite song?
7: Plástico.
2: Oh! We're not surprised that Rosie's favorite song is going to be from Rubén Blades, off the album Siembra, la canción Plástico.
11: Ella era una chica plástica, de esas que veo por ahí.
7: Yes, anything by Rubén Blades, and a shout out to the departed Willie Colon. But that one I loved because growing up in abject poverty, you know, being around so much of materialism and money is status and this and that, that song just pierced my soul. You know, where they're talking about the plastic people and they're talking about how empty they are and the money they spend just to look a certain way. And when I was growing up, my sister could tell you, I really didn't care about clothes. I really didn't. Just as long as my hair looked good. That's all I get. That's very Puerto Rican. How many Puerto Ricans understand me tonight? Yeah, you see. And we were poor, and I remember going to school with holes in my shoes and feeling that shame. But I didn't care at the same time. I had to go to school. I had a mission. I was going to be something. I was going to make something of myself. I was going to change my life. And these clothes didn't matter, and the money didn't matter, and this and that. And then that song came on. And as a young person, hearing someone so poetic, you know, and the music was so beautiful. So that's why that's my favorite.
2: Coming up on Latino USA, we dig deeper into how salsa shaped Rosie's activism.
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2: Stay with us, no te vayas.
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0: New Yorican. We're going to wrap up my conversation, which took place live in front of an audience in New York City at the Green Space a few weeks ago. So the thing about salsa, again, we're talking about like the golden era, like seeing the famous people performing at the salsa festivals and hearing it on the radio. Pero también fue muy difícil, right? Because it was so powerful, because it was so big, that means that things that are difficult happen. And when the team set out to tell this story, that was part of what we had to deal with, right? Some of the more difficult things that came up with the birth of salsa. I mean, there was all kinds of business issues, obviously, but also there was the question of addiction, AIDS, marginalized Puerto Ricans in New York City, and the poverty. So what was your reaction to that, Rosie, knowing that you're going to have to share a little bit of the dirty laundry? How did that sit with you?
1: It sat very well, in the sense that in any type of storytelling, you have to tell the good, bad, and ugly, or else you're not doing the story its service. You know, you're doing a disservice to the storytelling. But it was hard. It was hard to read. It was hard to say, because what I thought of Fania, it was all glitz and glamour and the music. And then when I heard about other issues, like you said, about business issues, misogyny as well, and all the
0: racism.
1: I was like, oh, wow, okay. But at the end of it, I just felt like, okay, so they're human beings, you know, things happen. And through all of that mess that happened, the music was so powerful, that's what prevailed. That's what pushed through. That's what we still remember. But I still think that that had to be told as well.
0: Mm. I love the fact that you spoke about how salsa really helped you with your New Yorican identity. Talk a little bit about how salsa helped you understand this connection between the island and New York City.
1: Well, first of all, being a New Yorican, which just basically means a Puerto Rican who was born in New York and raised in New York, majority of us are in the closet about it. And I came out a long time ago because I just got, you know, sick and tired of it. Our Spanish isn't great, because it was a misguided attempt of assimilation of our parents. They were treated so poorly. The racism was so palpable that they didn't want us to struggle. So it was like English, English, English. And then you would go to the island and the kids would make fun of you because you couldn't speak Spanish well. So that's why when Fania All-Stars came around, you know, I felt a part of it. I felt like it was mine. Mm. You know, it was something that I could bring back to the island and say, hey, look at this, you know. And then all of a sudden I became cool. You
0: right,
1: know, I became
0: right.
1: like really cool. And it was pretty amazing. And like half of the people from New York that went down to the island used to lie their ass off. They would say, oh, I was at Yankee Stadium at the concert. No, you weren't. I was at the Cheetah Club. No, you weren't. Stop lying. You know, but that's how proud we were, you know. And then, you know, people would lie and say, oh, I met Willie Colon on the subway. I said, no, you didn't. You didn't. But, you know, a lot of times I remember allowing some of the lies just because I saw people just feel proud.
0: So the other thing that was happening in New York around salsa was that it was deeply political. Salsa was very much related to the political activism of the time. And frankly, it was protest music. It was mm-hmm. absolutely protest music. It was played loudly on the street, and often it was a community experience, right? People would just suddenly take out the clave and they'd be playing. But in specifics, what was it like for you to talk about this in the podcast and talk about the Young Lords and their relationship with salsa and the politics of salsa?
1: There were two things that really gave birth to me becoming an activist. One was Muhammad Ali, the way he stood up. You can agree with him or not, but he did stand up. I mean, he stood up for something and he paid the price for it. And he didn't back down.
2: I'm not going to help nobody get something my Negroes don't have. If I'm going to die, I'll die now, right here fighting you. If I'm going to die, you my enemy. My enemy is the white people, not Viet Cong or Chinese or Japanese. You

0: my poser when I'm on freedom. You my poser when I'm on.
1: And for me as a little girl, that was very impactful because I love boxing. And the other thing was the Young Lords, when they hijacked an X-ray truck so that the people who were ignored and marginalized and weren't getting health care in the barrio, they provided health care in the barrio. They took over a hospital.
2: Our plan was to take over Lincoln Hospital.
3: Taking over a hospital, we're going to run it. You're out. And I will walk you to your car.
1: The city totally ignored Spanish Harlem in regards to picking up the trash. And it was just piling up. You thought COVID was bad. You have no idea what was going on. And these activists, and they were all college educated kids, they took the trash and they put it in the middle of the street and they burned it.
4: We have to begin to stand up as the people, the Puerto Rican people, and say that's enough.
1: And it was pure anarchy. And at first, when you're like, what are they doing? Oh, my God, no, this is bad. The garbage got picked up, and it continued to get picked up. In regards to the hospital, things got improved. And you may agree or disagree with their methods, but what inspired me was their tenacity and their dedication and their follow-through. And what also with Fania songs, they would talk about criminals. And they wouldn't glamorize them. They would say, "This is look how pathetic this is. What are we doing as a people?" When they talked about rich people and the separation of wealth in the city, all of that just impacted me so deeply. And these were people who were fearless because there was a heavy prejudice about being Latino, specifically about being Puerto Rican.
5: I want you to try to talk about a little bit more, what's it like to be a young Latina in Brooklyn hearing salsa and how you made that connection to I, little Rosie, understand that I can be an activist, that I can make a stand on political issues, on social justice. I am going to vote. I am going to see myself as an organizer, an activist. Kind of make that connection, because what we do know is that this very thing is also happening right now in New York City. So take us back.
1: Well, I was a ward of the state until my father and my aunt got me out, and I came out in abject poverty, but I was happy. But still, I grew up surrounded by injustice, and there were people in my life that I saw who would fight, and they would get fired, or they would get pushed back. Or this and that, and I would see that. The thing that I didn't see with the Fania All-Stars in their music was fear. I didn't see fear. I didn't hear fear. I heard well-composed, unapologetic, this is how it is, and something needs to be done. And when they would get on stage, it was the same feeling. They were just so self-assured, and there was jubilation and fire and compassion all built in it at the same time. And then when they would step off the stage, they were still that person. And that's inspiring as a young person. It really is inspiring. And they were friends with the Young Lords. Ray Barreto was that's what I learned in the podcast. I'm acting like I knew this. I didn't know it. And when I'm reading it, I'm like, oh, snap, you know. That he would show up for them and they would show up for each other. But I think that it was their composed fearlessness that spoke to my heart and made my chest puff. And when there is a scary moment in life, to stand up is terrifying. And you gotta find a way, because if you don't, things won't change. And you gotta find your way. Not everybody has to be a loud, big mouth. Not saying I am, but you know what I'm saying. Everyone could find their way, and they did. Everyone thinks that they have to be out marching in the streets. There's other ways that you could find, and I found my way.
5: So we're going to talk about boxing a little bit, because you know I'm a boxer. I don't know if you know that.
1: I didn't. I'm very excited right now. Oh, my gosh.
5: But here's the thing, Rosie. Unlike you, who you are a boxing fanatic. You're known as, ¿cómo es? The first lady of boxing. Okay, I didn't know that. My story about boxing is that in 2015, several close people to me, including my dad, were dying. And Donald Trump was running for office. And one of the people at my gym said, you really should come and take our boxing class at 6:30 in the morning. I was like, crazy people do that. Yeah. So that became me.
1: Feels good, right?
5: It's the best. It's the best. Talk to me about how boxing is a part of your power.
1: It spoke to me as a kid because they're alone in the ring, but yet they have a team behind them and they're silent, but they're there. And when I started to understand what it took to even step into the ring, it was dedication and hard work and tenacity to become a champion. And that's what I wanted. And so when I learned that, like around the age of 10 or 11, about the Bible of boxing, if you will, you cannot be a champion unless you are dedicated, unless you put in the hard work. And sometimes even when you get to step into the ring, you might get knocked down. And the champions are the ones that get back up. And you may take a loss. The real champions are the ones that come back again and try again and try again. And I would get knocked down continuously as a kid. And I would, in my head, imagine I was Ali, or I would imagine I was Sugar Ray Robinson. So it was, to me, that's what boxing meant to me. It meant that you are by yourself, but yet you are not alone, but only you can step in the ring and only you can win the fight. And you're going to have to take a few punches, but if you're good at it, you're going to avoid as many punches as possible because the art of boxing is to hit and not get hit. And to me, that was life. And it just taught me that.
5: Thank you, Rosie. You know, I could stay here for a long time and we would just have so much to talk about. And then we might even get up and dance or even attempt a spar. It has been so wonderful to spend some time with you, Rosie. Thank you so much for joining me on Latino USA live here in New York City.
1: You're a legend, and I thank you. Thank you, baby.
5: That was Rosie Perez, live at the Green Space in New York City. Futuro's new podcast, Our Thing, The Birth of Salsa in Nueva York, is out now wherever you get your podcasts. That's it for today. You heard an episode of our Futuro podcast, American Football. That's Football, F-U-T-B-O-L, hosted by Fernanda Echavarri. It was produced by Levi Sharp. The Rosie Perez story was produced by Ginny Montalvo. Marlon Bishop edited this week's show. Nancy Trujillo is our production manager. Our engineers are Stephanie LeBeau, Julia Caruso, and J.J. Carubin. The Latino USA team also includes Roxana Aguirre, Reynaldo Leaños Jr., Glorimar Marquez, Julieta Martinelli, and Adriana Rodriguez. Fernanda Echavarri is our managing editor. 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
7: This is Suni Khalid, a newscast editor here at KALW. In case you missed it, the Board of Supervisors has delayed weighing in on a state bill that would ban the practice of surveillance pricing. A Republican state lawmaker has criticized State Attorney General Rob Bonta for changing language on a voter ID initiative for this fall's ballot, and BART will begin a series of weekend closures to replace aging equipment. You can hear these stories by going onto our website at KALW.org.
8: And thank you, Suni, and thank you to you, our amazing supporters. 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James Francovich of San Francisco, our very own Benjamin Trefney of San Francisco. 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And Cynthia Sen, also of San Francisco. 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

Thank you, Marla. 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I am your host, DJ, flight attendant, pilot, fellow traveler on this journey of music, one way possible. This week, I've been celebrating 5 years on the air here at KALW, 800 plus shows deep. And we've been taking a trip back in time throughout my time here, celebrating a year each night. Last two nights we covered 2021 and 2022. And tonight we continue on with 2023. All music from the year of 2023. Gonna dig into those forgotten favorites that still may be new to you. That's what it's all about. Kick back, enjoy, get your speakers, headphones correct. Welcome to your Thursday night. Let's begin.

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91.7 KALW. One Way Possible here with you, kicking off another evening of forgotten favorites, future favorites, and all the journeys in between. Thank you for hopping on board for the flight this evening. If you've been tuning in over the week, you know I have been celebrating, along with a few of my KLW colleagues, our fifth anniversary here on the air at KLW. Started back on July 19th, 2021. So taking this week since Tuesday to go back in time and play songs that I was playing during those particular years. Many I still play regularly, but some, as I dug deeper, were great songs that just fell through the cracks, that just, in the process of finding so much music every day, even the great songs get forgotten. It was really great to go back and listen to a lot of awesome stuff again and bring back to you and just bring back those awesome memories. So tonight, in line with the calendar being July 23rd, we are covering 2023, all music from 2023 tonight, and it's gonna be fun. As I was digging back, I was like, being just that it was 3 years ago, I'm like, oh yeah, all this stuff is amazing, including this one right here, Eddie Chacon, his title track from his album Sundown, so good. Right ahead of that, South African vocalist Thandi Ntuli teaming up with LA's Carlos Niño from the album Rainbow Revisited. That was Sunset in California. We've been having a couple nice days in the city, so a couple songs about the sun. I've been waiting for that summer to kick in. Right ahead of that, the always amazing Chip Wickham, who seems to always end up on a list of mine, and he did so in 2023. That was Spacewalk. And at the top of the set, easily one of my favorite albums of 2023, New Zealand jazz collective, The Circling Sun. Just front to back, you can listen to that album. Album entitled Spirits, we heard the track Bones. And that brings us here. So yeah, just going to be playing vibes from that year, kicking back, and bringing you some good sounds. You hang out, get everything EQ'd and correct. I got you till 10 o'clock. You're right where you're supposed to be. This is 91.7 KALW and KALW.org. Let's go. This is 2023.

91.7 KALW. One Way Possible here with you in celebration of my 5-year anniversary here on KLW. We've been running it back through some of my favorite songs over the year, each night covering a different year. We kicked it off in 2021 when I started, and tonight on July 23rd, we covered 2023. So every song, I've vetted these. If I'm wrong, I apologize, but I think I got it. And if there's some discrepancy, I could probably explain to you why. But as far as I know, everything released in 2023 and so much amazing music, including that right there, coming from Swinomish Reservation, formerly of the Swinomish Reservation in Northern Washington. That was Black Belt Eagle Scout. Excellent album released back in 2023, The Land, The Water, The Sky. That was Don't Give Up. And right before that, one of my top 10 songs of the year. I still play it pretty regularly. I'm sure you've heard it. Nabiha Iqbal from her album Dreamer. That was the track This World Couldn't See Us. And sometimes I'm like, oh, I still play this. And this is the year it came from. So pretty amazing. An artist I hadn't played probably since 2023, but digging through music today, I realized this is a great song as well. From Canada, the artist More and More, and from his album Someplace Else, we heard Past the Hours. And at the top of the set, certainly artists that have almost never strayed from the rotation. One of my favorite albums, period, of the last 5 years, Unknown Mortal Orchestra, their album V or Five, and we heard the track The Garden. That brings us here a little under 20 before we take a break, so we're going to keep it short and get back into the music here on your station for music discovery in the Bay and wherever you stay. 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

0: 91.7 KALW. One Way Possible here with you, wrapping up our first hour as part of this four-hour block we are ever so lucky to supply you with each and every weeknight. Dipping into the year of 2023, all tonight as we celebrate 5 years on the air this week. In the background, Pachi Man, always a favorite from his 2023 project, Switched On. That was Sale El Sol. Right ahead of that, from out of Mexico City, Son Rompe Pera, and their album, Chimborazo, we heard Cumbia is the New Punk. Taking you right back here to the Bay Area with our beloved Orchestra Gold. They released their album, Medicine, officially in 2023, despite what inmates say. And that was the track, Conilla. Also, a couple of my favorites from my top 10 list, Y La Bamba, her incredible album, Lucha. That was Dibujos de Mi Alma. And at the top of the set, drummer and producer, Caito Sanchez, and the track, Blañador. We're going to take a quick break. When we get back, some moving, some body checking, and more goodies. You stick around. This is 91.7 KALW.
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4: 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It's 9 o'clock.
0: Thank you, Marla. It is 9 p.m. You are tuned into 91.7 KALW San Francisco Bay Area. I am your host and DJ, One Way Possible. Welcome to Hour 2. Let's move.

91.7 KALW. One Way Possible here with you, kicking off the second hour as we do, you know the deal, just about every night with what we lovingly refer to as the evening body check. That is the time of the night. And of course, shout out to my people across the world. Maybe it's the morning or the afternoon, and you're checking out the archive, whatever part of the day. It is the time. I am the voice telling you, put a timeout signal for nothing other than yourself and engage in a little bit of self-care and a proper inventory check. Self-care, there are 1,001 ways to do it, but I always name these three because they're super easy. If you're not operating a vehicle, you can start with closing your eyes with intention. Next part of that, you're going to take a deep breath and stretch everything out. And please feel free to add whatever else you need to add if you haven't done so already. Keep rolling with it. We head over to the inventory portion, and that is just checking in on how your body feels, head to toe, every part, not just the major ones, the little things, the things you forget, muscles, joints, nerves as well. Just feel yourself around. What feels good? What feels less than good? What is sore? What might need a little more of your attention? Then we dig a little deeper on the insides, those squishy insides that we can't always quantify but are ever so important. Talking about your stress levels and your anxiety. Stress and anxiety add a lot to the body, so don't sleep on it. How are we feeling? Are we stressed right now? Are we less than stressed? On the other side, how do we help combat that and combat rough days with some joy and happiness? Where is our joy and happiness? And hopefully everything is great. Hopefully you're running optimal, but if not, that's okay. That's why we do this. Breathe in the good stuff you want to keep, the stuff you already have, the things you want to bring in. Breathe out what you are releasing, what you're letting go of by fuera, out the door. It could be from earlier today, it could be from earlier this decade, doesn't matter. Even for a couple minutes, let it out, and hopefully the music is helping you shake things out as we pick up the tempo, because dancing, sweating, all that, music is the medicine, okay? And if you haven't heard, we are digging into the year 2023. All the tracks here released in 2023 as part of this week-long celebration of being on the air 5 years. Thank you for indulging me. And, you know, some of these songs may be old. Maybe you've heard them a lot, but a lot you haven't heard, or you haven't heard in a while. And that's the beauty of it. That's why we say forgotten favorites, including this one right here, coming from Teo, T-T-E-O, from the album Love Express 77. So good, on the Sonar Collective label. This is 42H. Right before that, the producer Murder He Wrote from his Expectations EP, re-released in 2023. It may say 2018, but it's a 2023 release. In my book, that was the track Circles. Ahead of that, coming out of Australia, Horatio Luna, drummer, composer, producer, from his 2023 project Support Your Local Jazzy House Producer. That was What Is Jazz. Right before that, a couple of favorites that, I mean, it's almost unfair because they're always in the rotation, but I love them, and they did come out in 2023. Don Camares and the track Batier. And after that, just an absolute staple coming from producer Malit. That was the track Caridad. And ahead of that, we went right back to Australia. So many great sounds coming out of that. Cusco, who has some awesome new music this year, but we're taking you back to her 2023 release, I Vibe, She Vibes, and that was the song Mother Tongue. At the top of the set, although originally released in 2021, the remix, what we heard tonight, was released in 2023 on a great project coming from the Bay's own Coflow, who put out this awesome remix project called Coflow vs. Colors Volume 1, where he took songs from the series Colors that you see on YouTube, where people perform it in a colorful room, and putting his own dance remixes on it, and it's so, so good. That was Gata's Let Me, Colors Live in NYC, Coflow edit. That brings us here. Again, if you didn't know, always great to stay connected with us. Easy to do. Head over to Instagram if you haven't done so already and make sure you follow. There are two accounts. Two. Follow them both. They are KALW Public Media and KALW Music. Put them together, you get news, culture, events,
music, ticket giveaways, all kinds of cool stuff. Don't pick one or the other. Take them both. Again, that is KALW Public Media and KALW Music. If you want to reach me personally, you can also do so on IG by following One Way Possible. That is WONWAYPOSIBUL. Questions, comments, anything related to the show or the playlist, always encouraged and appreciated. Since 2021, I tell it the same because I really do appreciate when you reach out, and happy to help you out as much as I can. Also, you don't got to have a question or a comment. You could just say, hey, I'm tuned in. Drop me a name and a location. That is what I call the check-in, and I will be happy to shout you out if I see your message in time. Big shout out to my brother B, tuned in on the check-in. He's been showing love since 2021, since before that when I was doing other things on Twitch. Shout out to my Night Owls crew. Shout out to Think Beat Radio. Yeah, I appreciate you, brother, for real. And feel free, drop a name in if you like. I'll be happy to shout you out. Plus, that's where I put all the events, DJ gigs, performances, everything I do outside of the radio. So tap in. And one last thing, tomorrow night I will be over at Hello Stranger. If you'd like to get your clurby clurb on for a party I do called Forward, that is happening tomorrow. I'll be there after the radio. And finally, I gotta mention this because I haven't said it enough. If you don't know, KALW celebrating our 85th anniversary with an incredible concert happening at the Warfield. And it's happening September 29th. Bad, Bad, Not Good, Diggable Planets, Rozzy, and yours truly, One Way Possible. 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

madness. 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

hold up, chill. Why real life feels so unreal? The frustrated unreal. Black man gon' rap soundtrack to the hustle, but it's still no cap. Hold up, chill. Why real life feels so unreal? Y'all the ones through the lines, we don't need no map. All my people still connect, we don't need no app.

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One Way Possible here with you on this Thursday night during this week-long celebration of being 5 years on the air. Taking a year from since Tuesday every day. We did 21, 22, and this year we are in, or this day, this night we are in 2023. All the songs you've heard this evening were released that year, whether a couple of them maybe earlier, but they came out as remixes, or perhaps they were part of an album that came out. But trust me, I did my homework. We are doing it, and it's been fun really digging in some music. Some I play a lot, some I haven't played, but it's all great stuff, including that right there coming from L. Michaels Affair and Black Thought when they teamed up for their project. That was the title track, Glorious Game. Right before that, another awesome duo from right here in San Francisco, A1 and Baghead, who at the end of the year, around December, released their album Step by Step, and that was What's the Love For Then. Another awesome album that made my top 10 that year, Soulchild, and their album Something Came to Me. That was Ego Death featuring Quo, Siani Abri, and Miles Cream. At the top of the set, the incredible, lyrically dexterous, I probably said something wrong, but you know what I mean, just incredible lyrics, Coast Contra, from their album Apartment 505, and that was 505. And that brings us here. We got a little under 20 minutes before I head out for the evening, but lucky for you, on the other side awaits Margarita Azucar. She'll be hopping on at 10 p.m., taking us all the way to midnight with always an incredible selection of music. So no need to worry, no need to think about a playlist or what album you got to put on. You got music till midnight, but we got to do what we came to do, and that's get you to the ground level 2023 style. I got a couple more. You stick around, kick up your seat if you need to, otherwise I got you the rest of the way here on your station for music discovery in the Bay and beyond. 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

91.7 KLW. One Way Possible here with you, getting back to the ground level after another beautiful journey. Thank you for hopping on at whatever point you did. Celebrating the year 2023 tonight, all songs that were released in 2023 as part of this 5-year anniversary week-long celebration. Enjoying sounds here from the Bay Area's own Sula Jordan. She released a great EP in 2023 called Ladybug, and we are checking out the track Large Leaves from Old Trees. Right ahead of that, really awesome live version of Aaron Fraser's Have Mercy, live from Easy Eye Sound. Also in the set, the always amazing Cleo Soul from her album Heaven. That was the track Self. I remember as soon as it dropped, I was in LA at the time. I'm like, we gotta listen to this right now. A really great find from 2023. More music out of Australia, courtesy of Ella Thompson from her album Domino. One of my top 10 songs that year, Never Fight the Way You Feel. And at the top of the set, the always amazing Madison McFerrin from her 2023 release, I Hope You Can Forgive Me. That was Please Don't Leave Me Now. If you didn't know, I am here with you Monday through Friday, 8 to 10 p.m. When I'm not, always incredible DJs holding it down in my place. And 10 to 12, truly some of the best radio you're going to find. Awesome example of that coming up right now with Margarita Azucar, who will be taking you till the midnight hour. So the music continues here on 91.7 KALW and KALW.org. Big thank you to Marla on the boards, and thank you once again. As always, much love and much, much needed peace. 2024 tomorrow. We'll see you soon.

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2: 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Catherine Coldstream talks about her years in a Carmelite monastery, the beauty of silence and prayer, and the loneliness, when her idealism, intellectualism, and questioning were frowned upon. 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Her memoir is called Cloistered. 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
3: You can hear Fresh Air tomorrow morning at 9 a.m. here at KALW. I'm Marla Davies. Good evening, and thank you to you, our amazing members, which we couldn't do without you. And we always love to say big thank yous. Dave Jankowski of Sebastopol. Thanks, Dave. Michael Sands of Oakland. And Lawrence Cohen of San Francisco. Thanks for your support. 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

0: is KALW, San Francisco Bay Area. I'm Margarita Azucar, keeping you company on this Thursday evening. Thank you for tuning in. This is your station for music discovery. We just enjoyed the Talking Heads. That was a track called And She Was from their album Little Creatures. Right before that, we heard Television. That track was Venus. We also heard Generals and Majors by XTC. REM right before that with Finest Work Song from their album Eponymous. And we started off with the Talking Heads. That was Road to Nowhere. Speaking of Talking Heads, David Byrne is coming to the Greek Theater, and KALW is so proud to present David Byrne, Who is the Sky Tour, on Tuesday, August 25th at the Greek Theater at UC Berkeley. And this evening is your chance to win a pair of tickets. Two lucky winners will each walk away with a pair of tickets by sending us an email, tickets@kalw.org, that's tickets plural, @kalw.org, with the subject line David Byrne, that's B-Y-R-N-E. Really a legendary opportunity here. He's been doing this tour for a little bit. This is the second round coming back with this tour. I love this little description. Who is the Sky is particularly cinematic, humorous, and joyful, but often with a lesson baked in that love is unexplainable, that enlightenment means very different things to different people, and that it's always good to moisturize, whether you wake up in the morning with skin like a baby or not. So once again, if you're interested in the opportunity to see David Byrne at the Greek Theater at UC Berkeley, Tuesday, August 25th, this is an early show, doors open at 6:30, show is at 8, Who is the Sky Tour. Send us an email, tickets@kalw.org, with the subject line David Byrne, B-Y-R-N-E, for your chance to win. 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Beneath us, we've got Brian Eno. This is One of One from the album Ambient One, Music for Airports. Brian Eno, of course, longtime collaborator of David Byrne and producer of Talking Heads albums. We're going to continue here with a few more tracks for your inspiration. This next one is off of his latest album, Who is the Sky? This is David Byrne with Everybody Laughs, featuring the Ghost Train Orchestra. This is Margarita Azucar, KALW.
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0: 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That was his latest single, ¿Cuál es la razón?, a cover of his single, What is the Reason? That is David Byrne, Natalia Lafourcade, and Mexican Institute of Sound. A little cumbia twist on his track. Right before that, a song that might surprise you that he both produced and collaborated on. That was Selena, God's Child, by La Conmigo, with David Byrne. Right before that, Funboy 3, Our Lips Are Sealed. That was produced by David Byrne. A little fun fact about that song is they recorded it at the same time as the Go-Go's did their version, because it was co-written with Jane Wiedlin. The B-52s right before that with Mesopotamia, that was also an EP produced by David Byrne. And we started off with Everybody Laughs. And that was David Byrne and the Ghost Train Orchestra from his latest album, Who is the Sky? In case you missed our announcement earlier, we are doing a ticket giveaway. KALW is proud to present An Evening with David Byrne at the Greek Theater in Berkeley. That's August 25th. Show opens at 8, wheelchair accessible, all ages show. Just send us an email, tickets@kalw.org, with the subject line, David Byrne. We are giving away two pairs of tickets. So, two lucky winners will have a chance to see the legendary David Byrne live. Beneath us, we've got Movement 1, featuring the London Symphony Orchestra. This is Floating Points and Pharoah Sanders, both of whom have had Luwaka Bop releases. I should say they each have had a Luwaka Bop release. And so, on that note, we're going to continue here with other Luwaka Bop artists. This next one is Zap Mama, Take Me Coco, a Margarita Azucar. 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

You are listening to KALW San Francisco Bay Area. That right there was Los Amigos Invisibles, Qué Rico, from their album Arepa 3000. Right before that, Gajita, Holly Oak was the name of that one. And we started off with Zap Mama, Take Me Coco. All three artists from the Luwaka Bop label, founded by David Byrne. If you're interested in the opportunity to win a pair of tickets for An Evening with David Byrne, Who Is the Sky tour at the Greek Theater in Berkeley, drop us a line, tickets at KALW.org. That show will be happening Tuesday, August 25th, coming up real soon. I'm going to leave you with one more David Byrne track. This is Don't Fence Me In. Thank you for supporting KALW. This is Margarita Azucar.

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Thank you for tuning in and supporting public radio. I'm Margarita Azucar, curating your soundtrack to the Bay on this Thursday evening. That right there was Tom Zay. The track is Do. Right before that, Mon Laferte with St. Vincent. Well, I'll keep writing songs for you. St. Vincent, of course, longtime collaborator of David Byrne, frequent collaborator. Gia, right before that, with Gaetano Veloso and Gal Costa. Gaetano Veloso, also collaborator of David Byrne. Roxy Music, right before that, with Avalon. Brian Eno, By This River, from the soundtrack for Y Tu Mamá También. Another longtime collaborator, David Byrne. And we started off with Bauhaus, All We Ever Wanted Was Everything. A little goth for ya. Beneath us, we've got Miles Davis. This is Madness. We are doing a ticket giveaway. If you want a chance to win a pair of tickets to go see David Byrne at the Greek Theater, UC Berkeley, Tuesday, August 25th, send us an email, tickets@kalw.org, with the subject line, David Byrne. This is a really special tour, Who Is This Guy tour, a hybrid of theatrical performance and concert, building on his concepts from American Utopia. He's performing with a 13-piece band. They have a whole elaborate choreography between them. Whoever gets to win these tickets is in for a major treat. Once again, an evening with David Byrne at the Berkeley Greek Theater, Tuesday, August 25th. This is an all-ages show and wheelchair accessible. I want to make sure all our listeners know that they can enjoy live music. This is KALW, I'm Margarita Azucar. We're going to continue here with more music. This is Talking Heads. This must be the place.

This is KALW San Francisco Bay Area. I am Margarita Azucar, your selecta this evening. Want to give a little shout out, happy 5-year anniversary to the weeknight DJs, DJ Lady Ryan, Patrick Kingmost, and our very anchor, One Way Possible. Started this adventure 5 years ago here at KLW. Let me tell you what we just heard. That right there was Blondie with Rapture. We also enjoyed King Chango. That was Confession, another Luaka Bop release. Talking Heads, This Must Be the Place, started off that set. And beneath us, we've got the Rockabye Baby edition of Beautiful. You might have already heard me plug this, but in case you missed it, I want you to know that tonight you have a chance to win a pair of tickets to go see David Byrne at the Greek Theater in Berkeley. That'll be Tuesday, August 25th, an evening with David Byrne, Who Is the Sky tour. Send us an email, tickets@KALW, subject line David Byrne for your chance to win. 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I'm going to switch gears a little bit. Wanted to acknowledge and give a little nod to Jennifer Finch, longtime bassist, songwriter, and singer for L7. Grateful for women like her who really paved the way in alternative rock. This next one is Pretend We're Dead, L7. 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

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I'm Margarita Azucar, and we are approaching the closing of this show. That right there was the Linda Lindas with their cover of Found a Job. Right before that, Nirvana from the MTV Unplugged. That was Where Did You Sleep Last Night? And we started off with L7, Pretend We're Dead. Rest in peace, Jennifer Finch. Beneath us, we've got Cisse. This is Brazilian, another Luwaka Bop artist. And before I sign off, I want to do a little PSA and remind you that this Saturday is your last

chance to get Violent Femmes tickets for Stern Grove. You can go to their community box office at Fort Point on Valencia Street this Saturday to see the Violent Femmes, Toon Yards, and our very own DJ Lady Ryan performing August 2nd at Stern Grove. And on that note, here is a cover of Do You Really Want to Hurt Me by the Violent Femmes. This is Margarita Azucar. Thanks for tuning in. Stay tuned for more music and news right here on KALW.

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14: BBC News with Moira Alderson. The United States is imposing new tariffs on dozens of countries as President Trump seeks to rebuild a protectionist policy that's been repeatedly challenged in court. The tariffs of up to 12.5% are based on claims that America's trading partners are not doing enough to stop forced labour. The new tariffs replace a temporary one put in place after the Supreme Court struck down earlier duties imposed using emergency powers. Several countries have decried Washington's latest decision, including Australia's Trade Minister, Don Farrell.
15: We do not believe it was justified. We believe that amongst all of the countries in the world, Australia does take the issue of slavery, modern slavery, seriously, and will continue to do that. And from my point of view, the government's point of view, we will continue to argue very strongly for the removal of these tariffs.
14: Leaders of India's youth protest movement will meet government officials today to discuss their demands for educational reform. The cockroach junta party has been calling for the dismissal of the education minister over the leak of exam papers. Earlier, one of their most prominent supporters, Sonam Wanchuk, ended a long hunger strike. Arunadeh Mukherjee has the latest from Delhi.
16: Prime Minister Narendra Modi, he's been largely silent, or completely silent rather, on the future of his education minister. Now that is unacceptable to the students, which is why they continue to sit in hundreds. In fact, they grow as the day progresses every day. And that's what we're seeing, and they are very clear. In fact, there was a press conference by some of the leaders of the protest movement just a short while back, saying that, look, everything else is fine, but we are only going to stop once you ask your federal education minister to resign. We will not accept anything below that.
14: The United States has carried out another night of strikes on Iran, with Iranian media reporting explosions in multiple locations along the Gulf Coast, as well as in western central areas. President Trump had threatened retaliation against Iran and its Houthi allies in Yemen following attacks on Saudi oil tankers in the Red Sea. Our Middle East correspondent Yulan Nell has more.
4: Some developments in the past few hours. The Iranians now saying that they have launched new drone attacks on Jordan and Bahrain, which both have US military bases. And then in Iranian media, there have been reports about explosions, particularly in Bandar Abbas in Qasem Island, but also in some new locations in the west and the center of the country, and also of the air defenses having been activated over Tehran, the capital.
14: A month has passed since Venezuela was struck by twin earthquakes that killed more than 5,000 people. Tens of thousands remain missing and the bodies are still being recovered from destroyed buildings. Many Venezuelans remain angry at the government's response to the disaster. BBC News.
5: Welcome to Cross Currents from KALW News. I'm Hannah Baba. The Gay, Lesbian, Bisexual, Transgender Historical Society is located in the heart of San Francisco's Castro neighborhood, and it's widely recognized as one of the most complete collections of LGBTQ plus history in the country. They have more than 1,000 archival collections, and our very own Queer Power Hour host, David Boyer, has partnered with the Society to bring to life a pivotal moment in LGBTQ plus history. David's 12-part limited series brings back archival broadcasts of KSAN's radio show, The Gay Life. It first broadcast in 1977, years after the Stonewall riots, and just before what would become known as the AIDS epidemic. The show ran during an important chapter in queer history, but it was not the first gay radio show. In fact, the very first known broadcast of any kind in the U.S. that directly and openly discussed homosexuality was in 1958 on KPFA Berkeley. Back then, the topic was taboo. Homosexuality was considered a mental illness and a crime, and talking about it on the airwaves was an act of bravery. So today, we bring you a history lesson in queer radio from the first episode of David's series, Revisiting the Gay Life. David begins 2 years earlier, in 1956, when KPFA first broadcast this then-controversial poem with explicit themes of gay sexuality.
6: And now here is Allen Ginsberg reading the poem, How.
7: I saw the best minds of my generation destroyed by madness, starving, hysterical...
8: KPFA in Berkeley, which is still part of the Pacifica Radio Network, broadcast Allen Ginsberg, beat luminary and unapologetic homosexual, reading the controversial poem Howl, late one night on air. The poem included not-so-veiled references to sex between men.
7: Naked, dragging themselves through the Negro streets at dawn, looking for an angry fix. Who howled on their knees in the subway and were dragged off the roof, waving genitals and manuscript. Who blew and were blown by those human
8: Now,
7: seraphim,
8: keep in mind, accusations of communism and homosexuality were the focus of the infamous McCarthy hearings, which had just concluded 2 years earlier.
7: Who bawled in the morning, in the evenings, in rose gardens and the grass of public parks and cemeteries, scattering their semen freely to whomever, come who may. Who hiccuped endlessly trying to giggle, but wound up with a sob behind a partition in a Turkish bath. When the blonde and naked angel came to pierce them with a sword.
8: Material this explicitly gay had never been broadcast before on American radio. In fact, the poem's publisher, Lawrence Ferlinghetti, was soon arrested and subsequently acquitted on obscenity charges just for distributing it. But KPFA's part of this story is only just beginning. 2 years later, in 1958, the station aired a two-part special titled The Homosexual in Our Society. It was hosted by the station's public affairs director, Elsa Knight Thompson. The guests included psychiatrist Dr. Blanche Baker and Hal Call from the Mattachine Society, which was one of the earliest gay rights organizations in the United States.
9: Mr. Call,
1: You are, I believe, the editor of the publication put out by the Mattachine Society. Could you tell us something about what the Mattachine Society is, what its general purposes are?
9: Yes, the Mattachine Society is an incorporated nonprofit organization that is engaged in examining and doing something about the problems that face the homosexual in our country today.
8: So this is 1958, and this is the first known broadcast of any kind to actually discuss homosexuality positively in the United States, even though, as you'll hear, it focused more on the challenges of being gay.
1: I see. Well, now there are many ways that this subject could be discussed. One, I would say, broadly speaking, is the problem of the individual who falls into this category, and the other one would be the problem of what society's attitude toward that individual should ideally be. Would the members of the panel agree with that?
11: I think so.
1: Would. Well, with our doctor, perhaps she could tell us what the state of knowledge is, scientifically speaking. Is the homosexual classified as a medical case, as a psychological case? Let's have some general statement of what your interpretation would be of what produces that particular type of approach to life.
11: Well, this is quite a controversial subject, even in the medical profession. There are many, many outstanding theories, and I think there are many individual variations in the interpretation of those basic theories. For instance, there are those physicians who feel that this is definitely a neurotic problem. There are others who feel it's a glandular problem. Many feel it's hereditary. Others feel that it may be caused by other factors. Now, for myself, I feel from the many years of work and intense almost specialization in understanding homosexuals, I feel that a homosexual is first of all a human being. Now that may seem to be a rather elementary statement, but I very much believe in the individual adjustment problem, and I think that homosexuality may have many different kinds of causes, and each individual case needs to be studied and interpreted in its own merits. And I do not look upon homosexuality as a neurotic problem, but more a basic personality pattern reaction. Just as some people prefer blondes and others prefer brunettes, I think the fact that a given person may prefer a love of the same sex is their personal business. Now, that doesn't mean that homosexuals may not become neurotic. I think that they often do, because society is so hostile to them and their own families do not understand them, so they're subject to a great many pressures and a great deal of unhappiness. I know that other psychiatrists would not agree with me, but this is my own personal interpretation.
8: So that, my friends, is the birth of LGBTQ radio on KPFA right here in the Bay Area. Now, 4 years later, on the other coast, if you turned into WBAI, another Pacifica radio station, you may have caught Live and Let Live, a public affairs special about homosexuals, including a surprisingly frank discussion hosted by moderator Richard Ellman.
10: Well, we're all here together, and of course we simply want to ask some rather obvious questions of all of you and to get your most candid replies to that. So why don't we begin at the beginning?
8: The conversation between seven gay men about their lives and community began to dismantle popular misconceptions about homosexuality.
17: The standard question is, how did you know you were homosexual? I mean, you weren't defined by your society, by having been born into a heterosexual society, as heterosexuals, until you decided by circumstances or by choosing to be otherwise.
18: You don't make a choice. It's not as easy as that. You don't sit down and make a choice and say, I'm going to be heterosexual, I'm going to be homosexual. It's not.
19: It's just
18: simple.
19: Something that naturally happens within the stages.
18: It's just like you don't sit down and say, I'm going to write the great American novel, or I'm going to write a concerto. You simply sit down and you write it, or you feel, you know, predisposed to writing it.
19: Just
18: but you do not make a choice to be heterosexual or homosexual.
8: That was 60 years ago. It's amazing. Although at the time, in 1968, a group of listeners challenged WBAI's license with the Federal Communications Commission, aka the FCC, citing the content of the Live and Let Live special in their complaint. That challenge, I'm happy to say, was denied. Now, in 1967, the TV networks in the U.S. got in on the conversation.
20: The Homosexuals, with CBS News correspondent Mike Wallace. Homosexuality is an enigma. Even in this era of bold sexual mores, it remains a subject that people find disturbing, embarrassing, and the reluctance to discuss it. Yet there is a growing concern about homosexuals in society, about their increasing visibility. In preparing this broadcast, CBS News commissioned a survey by the Opinion Research Corporation into public attitudes toward homosexuality. We discovered that Americans consider homosexuality more harmful to society than adultery, abortion, or prostitution.
8: Well, not exactly a ringing endorsement. Maybe you've noticed the absence of transgender voices so far. It would take decades before transgender perspectives would be regularly featured on the radio and in podcasts. But in 1968, a KPFA special about policing featured members of Conversion Our Goal, also known as COG. It is the first known support group of people who back then identified themselves as transsexuals.
21: My name is Mandy, and I've been acquainted with the transsexual, I suppose, for about 4 or 5 years now. I had read about him earlier in magazines and newspaper articles. And I knew I was different from the homosexual and the transvestite because of my feelings. And I had gone through the homosexual and also the transvestite stages. But yet, I always knew that I wanted to be a woman.
22: Sylvia, do you want to say something?
23: Well, yes, my memories go back on this subject as far as I can remember. I have always desired to be of the opposite sex ever since I can remember. But of course, when I was a child and in my part of the country, this was absolutely unheard of. And nevertheless, when it finally Christine came around and I realized it was possible, I have worked toward this goal ever since.
8: Sylvia is referring to Christine Jorgensen, who was an American actress, singer, and the first person to be widely known in the U.S. for having what was then called sex conversion.
23: It has been the motivating force in my life. There's no question that it's been far stronger than any other drive I've ever had, and it still is. And I will attain it if I live.
22: Let's try and move on to some of the police problems that you faced as transsexuals, and you've told me before that COG has...
8: Also in 1968, New York's WBAI began airing the first weekly gay radio show. What was also new is that the hosts were openly gay, and lesbians were included in the conversation.
24: The program is the new symposium, a program from and for the homosexual community. My name is Charles Pitts, and Barbara Giddings is here. So, Barbara, do you want to take over?
25: All right. Some time ago, I was given a letter which had been sent in to the station from a young lesbian. She identifies herself as such. She says, "I am 19, recently out of junior college, and lost. Perhaps lost seems too dramatic, but it is the only word I can think of at the moment to describe myself. Through my years of high school and college, I always knew there was something different inside of me. And finally, through the new symposium, I have come to the realization that I am homosexual. All this time, I have lived in a straight world, a world which I now know I don't belong in, and each day becomes harder for me to bear. Of course, I listened to the program 2 weeks ago when you had all female panelists, but all I got from it was a lot of names and places, half of which I missed. All very grand, but how does one get the guts to go to them?"
26: That was an excerpt from the first episode of the series Revisiting the Gay Life by David Boyer.

0: Some of the most pivotal moments in queer history are relatively close in time and geography, with many of the pioneers living here in the Bay Area. So naturally, David invited some of them to KALW's live event space to talk about what it was like to be on the forefront of shaping a rapidly changing culture of queerness in this country.
1: I want to say, for me, coming out, precursors to coming out, were other things, like the civil rights movement was a precursor for me to coming out. When I think about it now, to see people fighting for justice against discrimination, that was incredible for me as a child. Then the next thing was realizing I was against the Vietnam War. And that was like shook me up, because I had been raised like America's the greatest. What America does is right. And so I got to not only decide that, but be in huge marches with other people. And then I got to say, in the 60s, it was feminism. And as a woman, to have described something that's systemic, it's not just your own personal fault, whatever's going on, you know, to have names, sexism, patriarchy. And then, so I was in college in 1969 and 70, that was my freshman year, and I got in a women's liberation group, a small group of women, and this was the beginning of breaking silence for me, the silence of my childhood, when I could not say anything out of shame.
0: That was the voice of Hannah Wilson, producer and host of KPFA's Radio Free Lesbian from 1973 to 1976. Before coming to the Bay Area, she grew up in a small New Jersey town and had a childhood that she says was shaped by homophobia.
1: Because my mother, who had, when I was 1 to 3, she had a relationship with another married woman. And the other married woman, Marion, went into a mental hospital first, came out, said, "We have to break up." My mother went into grief, started seeing a psychiatrist who tried to get her to adjust to her marriage. And when I was 7, my mother attempted suicide. I didn't know she attempted suicide, but what I did know was that what my father told me, that something's wrong with your mother's head, not her body, her head, and the doctors are fixing her by connecting her head to electricity. And when you go to see her, she might not know who you are, but she always did. So what I learned was shame and silence around mental illness. I did not know that the cause of this was homophobia. But that's what I grew up with. My mother attempted suicide 5 times in my childhood, thanks to conversion therapy.
0: After coming out as lesbian and moving to the Bay Area to work in radio, Hannah decided that the first full episode she'd produce for KPFA would be a conversation with her mother. Here's some of that original broadcast from 1974.
2: Tonight's show will be a discussion between my mother and me. We're both lesbians. She's 52 and I'm 23. During a recent visit, my mother and I talked about our past. She filled in much about her life that I'd never known, especially about her 2-year relationship with a woman when I was young and the 20 years that followed until she could come out as a lesbian. That discussion is tonight's tape. I'd like to know how you felt when you first married my father.
3: Well, I think one of the reasons that I married your father was that I really wanted to get away from home. I wanted to have a home of my own. I wanted to have children.
2: Did you ever tell yourself in your head that you loved him?
3: No, I never really felt that I loved him. I thought that I liked him. He was a good man and that we could be friends. But I never really was excited about him.
2: Did it ever occur to you not to get married? That you had
3: no,
2: that option?
3: No, I was brought up to feel that that's what a woman did.
2: So when did you start having a relationship with a woman?
3: My friend Marion. Oh. I know you were a baby. And she was my best friend. And I really loved her as a person. And we spent a lot of time together, talking and going fishing and sharing our ideas and our thoughts. And then one day she told me how beautiful love could be between women. And she meant love on every level, including emotional, sexual, intellectual, every level. And she didn't have to convince me because I really loved her as a person.
2: Did you feel like, did you have to go through guilt feelings or feel perverted or anything when you started being lovers with her?
3: I never felt better in my life. I was really happy, and I was really in love, and I was excited, and I was thrilled, and I was everything you read in all the books, you know? And I felt so good that I wanted to take you and leave your father and just go off with her and live forever and ever and ever together.
2: Did you ever ask her if she'd do that?
3: No, I never asked her because I knew that that's not what she wanted. I think that really I've been a lesbian all my life, and I just didn't want to acknowledge that fact. Then I think young people today who are coming out are really lucky that they're able to be themselves and to love women. You know, I was pretty lucky that I finally got into the women's liberation movement. I mean, the women's liberation movement did more for me than all the damn therapists and psychiatrists and hospitals and medication. It took me years to be able to be open to my joy, to my anger, to my fear, to be able to express everything now. My distaste, my dislike, my pleasure, everything. And it's really wonderful now. And I really feel pretty good about myself now.
1: I can't tell you what it was like to interview my mother for 2 hours. And it brings me tears right now. After, you know, 5 suicide attempts. And the way that she came out, I'll just say, was that in 1971, I had come out and I gave her a call, a phone booth. People, there were phone booths then. And I gave her a call. She was in New Jersey and I was in San Francisco, and I told her, and she freaked out, I mean, really badly. And it was because she was still seeing a psychiatrist who said to her, you have to get Hannah back to men or she's gonna probably attempt suicide, which terrified her. But it was 1971. There was a feminist movement. A lesbian feminist movement. I sent my mother an anthology called Sisterhood is Powerful. She got the anthology, she thumbed through it, she found the Daughters of Bilitis, and she gunnied over to New York City and started sleeping with women left and right. But you know, I hadn't known any of this. And when she came and we spent 2 hours and she told me all these secrets of my childhood, but we could be joyful together. We could be celebratory. It was incredible. And you know, when I'll just say two things. One, and then I'll let others. But
4: I have questions.
1: Okay.
4: don't think you're getting away that easy.
1: When she told me about Marion, I remembered Marion, and I remembered something. So my mother was lovers with Marion from when I was like 1 to 3. I was with them every day. I mean, hopefully there was privacy, but anyway. But I remembered standing with my mother in the doorway to Marion's bedroom. Marion was sitting had her back to us. She had long, long black hair, and she was brushing her hair. And I was leaning against my mother, and I could feel the love in the room, the love and the passion in the room. I was 3 years old, but I felt it, and I remembered it.
4: Wow.
1: So,
4: amazing.
1: One other thing I want to say.
4: Okay.
1: When this went on the air, I could not sit in the control room. It was too much. I sat out in KPFA in the dark hallway, and my body shook. Here was my mother's voice going out to Northern California. It was like this incredible release. It was profound for me.
4: What is it like, you know, the difference of hearing, you know, talking to your mother privately versus it being on air? Like hearing these voices, and it's not so much about your story and your mother's story, but I'm curious sort of what role radio and audio played at the time.
1: Yes, there's one thing I want to tell you that was incredible. So I think it might be hard for young people to know how not visible gay and lesbian folks were then in the media, on TV, anywhere. And so voices of gay people on the radio that somebody can get. So we would get letters. Mm. We got a letter once from this high school girl that I remember. She wrote, "When you're on the air, I live at home, my parents do not know, and they would not approve of me being, you know, a lesbian." She literally took her transistor radio into her bedroom, closed the bedroom door, went literally into her closet with the transistor radio to have a voice that affirmed her. That's what it was. Voices that would affirm you.
0: That's Hannah Wilson speaking with Queer Power Hour's David Boyer at KALW's live event space in downtown San Francisco. 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Our editors are Angela Johnston, Christina Loring, Marissa Ortega Welch, and Lisa Morehouse. Engineering by True Quinn, Gonady Joe Johnson, and James Rowlands. Molly Blair Salier is our production assistant fellow. Victor Tense is our senior producer. Our opening theme music is by the John Santos Quintet, as interpreted by Daoud Anthony. For Cross Currents, I'm Hannah Baba.

Hello and welcome. I'm Reverend Billy, and this is Earth Riot Radio. And we're thinking about billionaires' borders and billionaires' boots and guns and barbed wire, and how through putting toxins in the air and making climate violence, they put all of us on the roads, on the highways, in boats crossing oceans. The migrants, the climate migrants, the refugees, they should have the right to live on whatever side of whatever border they come to. And that is a universal human right. And we got to work for that with fire in our belly, fire in our eyes, fighting fire. We got to be like molten lava. We're the other earth, the counter earth, the earth that's coming back at the billionaires. And we're going to be holding forth this week. I'm going to invite you to it. July 26th, Sunday, 7 p.m. If you're out of town, come and listen on the website, WB as in boy, WBAI.org. And if you're here in town, we're at Quaker Meeting House, downtown Manhattan, 15th Street and 2nd Avenue, 7 p.m. Sunday. But you know what? You might just want to listen on the radio. If you're in the Northeast inside our 50,000 watts, well, just tune into 99.5. Our 99.5 WBAI, the show will be hosted by our own Jenna Flanagan. Well, yeah, I think I've given you all the information. The rest is fire. The rest is belief. The rest is activism. The rest is moving towards freedom for all. Amen. Freedom to move where you need to move, to go where you need to live, to respond to conditions so that you can protect your children and your loved ones. Come on now, somebody give me an earth-alleluia. We're on fire!

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0: And as the mercury rises, so too does the death toll.
4: Hospital admissions rising, a deadly sign of what's to come.
5: The body can't cool down anymore at all.
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5: It starts to cook from the inside out.
0: But what turns a hot day into a heat wave? And how is that process being affected by climate change?
7: Hello, welcome to News from the Natural World. I'm Savitri D. Skeleton Coast is a stretch of very rough, rocky ocean front along the Namibian shore. It is surrounded by drought-stricken desert and is home to a colony of Cape fur seals numbering over 200,000. A decade ago, a group of lions began feeding on the fur seals, as well as beached whales and seabirds, when a drought diminished the populations of springbok, zebras, and ostriches in the desert. In a previous drought, decades ago, the ancestors of these lions were also seen hunting marine animals, and the elders in the pride do appear to be teaching the young lions. The seals are very hard to kill, enormous and tough, and fight the lions sometimes to the death. The lions have learned to bite them at the neck and are rewarded by the protein-rich meal the seals provide. The lions of Skeleton Coast, as they are known, are the only lions known to hunt seals. The jellyfish, Clydia hemispherica, can heal its own wounds in as little as 2 minutes. If you were to spot the transparent adult form of Clydia with a wound, you'd be able to see the wound heal in real time. This is made possible by the intricate movements of structures that allow protective cells to walk across a wound, a process that researchers describe in a new study published in Molecular Biology of the Cell. This is a truly elegant mechanism where the system can rapidly adapt to heal all the kinds of wounds that might occur in nature. Their wound healing is remarkable. Small wounds heal in minutes, and larger wounds heal in less than an hour. Epithelial cells, which line the body's surfaces in jellyfish and humans alike, heal wounds in Clydia through two structures. The first, called lamellipodia, are foot-like feelers that move with a fluid motion like amoebas. As they move, they drag the cells that produce them forward until the cell body is stretched over a wound. A second structure, an actomyosin cable, emerges near the back of the lamellipodia and contracts when the feelers have covered the wound, pulling it together. The jellyfish do not experience inflammation or scarring. The Amazon molly is a freshwater fish native to the warm waters of northeastern Mexico and the southern parts of Texas. It reproduces through gynogenesis, and essentially all individuals are females. In 1932, this species was the first vertebrate confirmed to be capable of asexual reproduction. Asexual reproduction occurs in the animal kingdom, with species copying their own DNA generation after generation, essentially cloning themselves. By the rules of evolution, that strategy comes with trade-offs known as mutations. But the Amazon molly has been doing it for more than 100,000 years, and its genome shows no sign of decline. It appears there is an elegant overwriting of mutations every time the fish clones itself, operating within a narrow range that maintains both stability and variation. The findings show that genetic systems can maintain themselves over long periods, even without the exchange of DNA between individuals. At the same time, they highlight how evolution can operate through multiple pathways, not just the ones most commonly observed. This raises new questions about other species that reproduce without sex, including Komodo dragons and New Mexico whiptail lizards. No eagle had been born within Chicago city limits for over a century, but this spring, Chicago District Park has announced the birth of not one, but two eaglets. The bald eagle chicks currently reside in Park 597, which comprises 10 acres of woodland in the South Deering Community Area. Officials say births are a sign that local ecosystem restoration efforts have been effective and are improving species diversity within the city. The ability of shell ears, a small fish, to climb waterfalls has been known anecdotally for over 50 years. It has only recently been documented. At Luvilombo Falls in the Democratic Republic of the Congo, these fish move along the slick vertical face of a roughly 50-foot drop, advancing in short bursts as water rushes past them. The fish anchor themselves with their pectoral fins, brace with their pelvic fins, and then drive upward using side-to-side movements of their bodies. The motion mirrors swimming, but rotated vertically against gravity. Their grip comes from microscopic structures on their fins. The underside of each fin is lined with soft pads covered in tiny hook-like projections called unculi, which help them cling to the rock surface as they climb. Progress is slow and deliberate. A few feet can take close to a minute of movement, broken up by frequent pauses. Reaching the top of the falls can take hours, with fish stopping repeatedly to rest along ledges before continuing upward. Why the fish make this dangerous migration is not clear. Fish displaced downstream during floods may climb back upstream to return to their preferred habitats. Another possibility is competition, as food can be more limited at the base of waterfalls. Moving upstream could offer access to better resources, and avoiding predators may also be a factor. An international team has discovered that the queens of naked mole rat colonies release a volatile compound called isopropyl myristate, which induces temporary infertility in all other females in the colony. Naked mole rats are among the very few eusocial mammal species that live in highly organized colonies, similar to those of bees or ants. A single breeding queen sits at the top of the hierarchy, while numerous infertile workers cooperate to gather food, raise young, and perform other tasks that benefit the colony. They have exceptionally long lifespans, rarely develop cancer, and experience little pain. The queen's dominance ensures stability in the mole rat colony. Their complex social system appears to be regulated by a single chemical signal rather than a cocktail of pheromones, and the control mechanism works even when the queen is absent and the animals are exposed only to the scent. The idea that a single scent can maintain peace and prevent violence may sound like science fiction, but in the world of naked mole rats, it is reality. For the second time in 3 months, a pair of mountain gorilla twins have been born. Following the birth of twins in Virunga National Park in the DRC earlier this year, rangers in the same park have recorded another tiny pair. Twin gorilla births are an extremely rare occurrence in themselves, so it's very unusual to record two successive instances with such a short time frame. The entire global population of the mountain gorilla is confined to two separate patches of rainforest, one in Bwindi Impenetrable National Park, southwestern Uganda, and the other on the forested slopes of the Virunga Massif, a chain of volcanic peaks that straddle the border shared by DRC, Rwanda, and Uganda. The remarkable recovery of the mountain gorilla over the past half century is one of conservation's most notable success stories. The subspecies was on the brink of extinction in the 70s, with an estimated 250 individuals remaining in the Virungas. Since then, the population has grown to well over 1,000. And now, the sounds of extinction. Protections for endangered species in the United States and its territories. Listeners, I'm reading from the Center for Biological Diversity's press release about recent federal rulings on endangered species. Please check out their website for more information and what you can do. The Trump administration has finalized a rule removing nearly all habitat protections for endangered species. This decision will leave imperiled species at even greater risk of going extinct. The Endangered Species Act prohibits take of endangered species.

of excluding an area. The rule passed this week by the Trump administration will force Fish and Wildlife to accept at face value claims by corporations and landowners that designating critical habitat even might have economic impacts, which will greatly limit the amount and quality of habitat protected for imperiled wildlife. This is devastating news. And here are the sounds of extinction.

Extinction. Well, that is what we are opposing. Know thy enemy. They want to kill all of life. Does somebody think that's an exaggeration? I don't think so. The billionaires are consciously putting toxins into the air, the water, and the soil that easily, it was proven some time ago that this addition to nature and this addition to human beings as well of these toxins is deadly, will kill us when used as directed. So far, too many of us are using the results of this economy, this poisonous economy. We're using the products, we're inhaling, we're bathing in, we're taking the chemicals into our bodies. There's a cancer epidemic. That's kind of the consumer disease. And on the other side of the border, what this economy is mostly doing is it's taking people from their homes. It's making it impossible to farm. It's making it impossible to make livings in the way that livings were once made in many, many countries, so that there are these millions, hundreds of millions. They don't know the number. I've heard 150 million. Lots and lots of us are out on highways. We're trying to cross rivers. We're trying to cross oceans in leaky boats. Climate violence is all over the place. And so many families are just out there walking. You know, it's hard to exaggerate this moment in history. And if we are to revolt against the extinction program, if we're going to try to bring people back to reality and take them out of that virtuality, which is in that iPhone they have in their hands, if we're going to try to do that, then we're embarking on a revolution that seems like it doesn't have a precedent. When did this ever happen? When were we taking on, with our fire, the investor class, the billionaire class? They don't just have fire. They have a global heat wave. Global heat. Now, that kind of fire to revolt against a global phenomenon, it feels like our revolution would have to be very special, possibly unprecedented, like no other revolution there ever was. Well, let me tell you something. It looks to me like every revolution felt like it was completely unique. Every revolution felt like it was just like no other. And those rebels, they were saying, you know what, we're going over the top into the bullets right now, and we're going to offer our lives up for freedom. And God help us, we've got a special situation here. We're probably doing some version of what already has been done. And we're probably going to never stop finding inspiration

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0: that. We shouldn't have had to be there. And I think that the Times feels that it not only needs to protect its own reporters and then only needs to uphold the law in this important area, but also to be there because we know that other news organizations may not have the resources, may not have the inclination, but need the protection. And if we can lead the way on that, we're going to. I think the thing that has really impressed me is that our reporters and our editors have made very clear they are not stopping reporting on the administration, and they're not stopping reporting on whatever problems the plane has.
1: That is David McCraw, the lead newsroom lawyer for the New York Times. Mr. McCraw, thank you so much for joining us.
0: Thank you.
1: This is Morning Edition from NPR News. Our theme music was inspired by BJ Lederman. I'm Michelle Martin.
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1: Progressives are challenging establishment Democrats for the chance to take on Republicans this fall. The dynamic is playing out across the country, from Maine to Michigan to Wisconsin and more. The winners could determine not only who controls Congress, but who leads the battleground states going into 2028. I'm Susan Davis, in for David Green. Join Mo Alethi, Sarah Isger, and me for Left, Right, and Center.
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1: The Illharmonic Orchestra blends hip-hop and classical music. 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
4: A new State Department report blames Cuba for fomenting an anti-American left. Meanwhile, the GOP is pushing the C word hard.
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6: Live from NPR News in Washington, I'm Dave Mattingly. President Trump's new tariffs went into effect today on imports from 59 countries and the European Union. They're the U.S.'s largest trading partners. The tariffs were enacted on those accused by the Trump administration of failing to enforce laws against forced labor. These latest tariffs range from 10% to 12.5%. NPR's Se-Woon Gong reports on what the levies mean for South Korea and Japan.
7: The new tariff scheme means a slight increase for taxes on South Korean imports and a continuation of current level for Japanese imports. The rate is still below the 15% rate that the two countries negotiated with President Trump last year in return for pledging to invest hundreds of billions of dollars in the U.S. South Korea and Japan, however, are holding their breath for what will come next. They said any additional tariffs shouldn't result in a total rate higher than 15%. The two countries are among 16 economies under another U.S. trade investigation on charges of overproduction. Se-Woon Gong, NPR News, Seoul.
6: President Trump is threatening to ramp up the war with Iran. He tells Axios he's seriously considering a restart of major combat operations. The president says that may include what he calls a massive attack bigger than ever before. This is NPR News from Washington.
8: I can't sleep at night.
9: A milestone recording that came about quite by accident. You're on The Soundbeat. Perry Bradford wrote Crazy Blues, and the great Sophie Tucker was originally slated to record. When she was unable to make the session due to illness, Bradford convinced record execs to let jazz singer Mamie Smith fill in. Here she is on that OK Label recording from 1920.

0: That last-minute substitution would prove historic, marking the first time a black singer appeared on a blues record, one that sold over a million copies in just 6 months. For more on the historic session, go to soundbeat.org right now. Soundbeat is produced at the Belfer Audio Archive, Syracuse University Libraries. I'm Brett Barry.
1: A new State Department report blames Cuba for fomenting an anti-American left. Meanwhile, the GOP is pushing the C word hard.
2: The barbarians are in the gate. 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
1: Why communism and why now? 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
3: 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Good morning.

0: This, of course, is Aretha Franklin singing the song Amazing Grace. Legend has that the song came from the experience of an English sailor and priest named John Newton, and today is his birthday. Friday, the 24th of July, 2026. It's the 205th day of the year. 160 days remain till the end of the year and 60 days until autumn begins. Sun rose earlier in the hour at 6:07 this morning. Sunny set will be at 8:24 this evening. We will have 14 hours and 17 minutes of daylight today. Solar transit will be at 1:16. Water temperature in San Francisco Bay at 66.4 degrees Fahrenheit if you want to take the plunge this morning. Low tide this morning was at 2:33. First high tide will be at 9:45 later this morning. The next low tide at 1:49 this afternoon, and the final high tide at Ocean Beach will be this evening at 7:38 p.m. The moon is currently 77, going on 78% visible. It's a waxing gibbous moon. We will have a full moon on Friday, on correction, on in 5 days, on Wednesday, the 29th. Today is Amelia Earhart Day. Today is Cousins Day, National Drive-Thru Day, National Tell an Old Joke Day, National Tequila Day, National Thermal Engineer Day, Pioneer Day. It's also the Carnival of Owusu in Tunisia. It's Children's Day in Vanuatu, Pioneer Day in Utah, Police Day in Poland, and Simon Bolivar Day in Ecuador, Venezuela, Colombia, and Bolivia, as well as Navy Day in Venezuela. Much more up on KALW.org. It's the KALW Almanac. I'm Kevin Vance, and you are always welcome to drop me an email to kevin@kalw.org. 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
2: except your intelligence.
1: It's the Friday Morning Report. I'm Josh Landy.
2: And I'm Jorah Dannenberg, sitting in for Ray Briggs.
1: Jorah and I sometimes teach a class on film and philosophy, and we're even scheming about doing a book together. So I'm overjoyed he's joining me this year to celebrate the most philosophically compelling films of 2025. It's the Dionysus Awards.
2: So there were quite a few good movies this past year, Josh.
1: Yeah, some of my favorites were the Norwegian film Sentimental Value, the Iranian film It Was Just an Accident,

0: Drew Hancock, and Mickey 17, directed by Bong Joon-ho, and written by him and Edward Ashton.
1: You know, Jorah, I really loved Companion. It's a movie with a lot of twists, and we're not going to be able to talk about it without giving a few things away. So avert your ears for a bit if you haven't yet seen it.
0: So the first major twist in this film has to do with who the character Iris is.
1: Yeah, exactly. I mean, early on, we're at a lake house with three couples. There's Kat and Sergey, Eli and Patrick, and Josh and Iris. And about 25 minutes in, we learn that Iris is, in fact, a robot.
2: You're joking, right? This is just a sick.
3: Iris, what's the weather?
2: It's currently 72 degrees with an 83% chance of rain in the evening.
3: Are you still not convinced? Yep. Okay. Let's see. Iris, do you know any foreign languages? Can you speak, say, Spanish?
2: Josh, you know, no sé hablar español. Okay.
0: We also learn that Josh, who's human and initially seemed like a pretty nice, normal human guy, is actually a bit of a jerk.
1: A lot of a jerk.
0: Totally. Josh exploits Iris, insults her, tortures her, and eventually tries to kill her. Not exactly boyfriend of the year material, right?
1: Not exactly. So that raises an interesting question, which is, how do we explain what he's doing wrong? He's clearly doing something wrong, but what is it? I mean, from his point of view, Iris is a machine. She's a bit like his car, which also talks to him. And we don't have any problem with Josh shutting down the car motor when he arrives somewhere, but we feel he's doing something really egregious to Iris.
3: The plan hasn't changed, Kat. I'm just adding one tiny extra step, just a final farewell, and then I will switch all of her settings back to normal. And then, yeah, I'll shut her down permanently.
4: And then?
3: Then nothing. Then we crack open a bottle of champagne and we wait for the cops to show up.
1: So what makes Iris more than a machine? What makes her a person, someone you need to treat with respect and kindness?
0: So I bet I know what your answer is, Josh.
1: Well, my answer is that the rationalists are right, people like Immanuel Kant. They said, look, if some being is able to use reason, then that being is a person. And Iris surely uses reason. It's not just that she's smart and can speak any language at the flip of a switch. It's also that we see her deliberating. We see her weighing up her options. Kant would say she has reason. So she's a person. So you can't just treat her like a machine.
2: All you gotta do is backtrack through the woods, get to the lake house without Josh or his friends murdering you, and you're all free.
0: I mean, what makes me confident that Iris deserves better than what she's getting is not that she has a brain, it's that she clearly has a heart. I'm seeing your Kant, and I'm raising you Adam Smith and David Hume and the rest of the sentimentalist tradition. I mean, forget reason. All that matters is whether you have feeling. If you feel pain and you feel other complicated human emotions, no one has the right to be cruel to you or treat you like you don't matter.
2: I feel things. Anger. Guilt. Sadness. I know what pain feels like.
3: It's programming. It's just a way to make you seem more real. Everything you do, your whole life, is just an imitation of a life.
1: Well, I still think Kant's right, but either way, it seems like the artificial beings in this movie are on a par with humans. In fact, I'd even go further. I think the artificial beings are better than us.
0: Oh, interesting. Okay, so what do you mean by that?
1: Well, the humans we see here, they are spigots of selfishness. They are fountains of falsehoods. But the robots never lie. They don't even lie to themselves. Josh and Eli kind of want to live in fantasy land. But Iris and Patrick, they want something real. Not to mention the fact that they aren't trying to own other people.
0: That is nicely put, Josh. Actually, Ken Taylor used to say this really insightful thing, that we human beings, what we want is machines that are smart enough to do everything we need, but not so smart or otherwise sophisticated that we actually have to treat them decently. And Ken said this is the same impulse at the origin of slavery. I'm inclined to agree with him about that.
1: Yeah, and it sure seems like Josh treats Iris like a slave. And he thinks that's totally fine. He thinks that's the way it should be because human lives, he says, are worth more than the lives of these machines.
3: I'm a good guy. I'm decent. What do I have to show for it? A cramped one-bedroom apartment? And a robot girlfriend. I don't even own you, for Christ's sakes. You're a rental.
1: That was a preview of this week's episode of Philosophy Talk.
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1: Good morning, I'm Olivia Noon at the BBC. The European Commission has accused TikTok of failing to protect children, many of whose account settings expose them to cyberbullying and predatory behaviour. It said the accounts of minors must only be visible to those granted permission. Here's the BBC's Sasha Schlichter.
2: The Commission said it had found during its investigation that minors can make their accounts public, meaning anyone can see their content. The platform said it would review the EU findings and work constructively with the regulator. If the findings are confirmed, the EU can slap a fine of up to 6% of the Chinese company's total annual turnover.
1: An experimental vaccine against the Ebola virus ravaging Central Africa has been administered to a volunteer for the first time. He received it in Oxford, England, where it was developed in just 8 weeks. Fergus Walsh reports.
3: Ed Hunt, who's 37, said he wanted to help after seeing news reports of the Ebola outbreak in DR Congo. Those taking part will not be given Ebola. Instead, scientists will analyse immune responses, which should give a good indication whether the vaccine will protect against the virus.
1: And the UN Human Rights Chief, Volker Turk, has urged countries involved in the Iran war to help evacuate 6,000 sailors stranded in the Strait of Hormuz. His spokesman said parties to the conflict should facilitate safe passage. I'm Olivia Noon at the BBC in London.
4: So far, the government has said that about 6.5 million children have had Trump accounts opened in their name, which is a lot of kids, but it's less than 10% of eligible kids. And the data that is out there from a variety of sources does suggest that the poorest families have not done so.
5: I'm Zolan Kano Youngs. That's Today on The Daily from The New York Times.
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7: Hello, friends. I'm Johanna Miyake. This is Most Best Bay Area. Recommendations for the most best things to do in the Bay. Are you ready for some fun? Let's go.
8: Hi, everyone. I'm Faiza Ashar, an audience insights intern at KLW. One of my favorite things in the Bay Area is Kopiku, an Indonesian coffee shop located on Lombard Street in San Francisco. I'm Indonesian American, and growing up, I've always had Indonesian sweets at home. Kopiku translates into my coffee in Bahasa Indonesia, the Indonesian language, but it also, to me, means our coffee because it turns into a community space on the weekend. My Indonesian isn't that great, but I got to practice my Indonesian with the cashier and the workers there. So they're super lovely. Their coffee beans are roasted and are from Indonesia. And they have specialty lattes like a pandan matcha latte, which are two of my favorite flavors put into one. And there's also klepon, which is a coconut and pandan-based dessert. So it's a great place to go to.
9: My name is Jamie Chan, and I am one of the co-founders of Sisterhood Gardens in San Francisco. And I just want to tell you that one of the best things to do this weekend is come out to our 10th anniversary party. We are an undiscovered gem in the Ocean View, Merced Heights, Ingleside neighborhood. What you're going to find is our community garden is so much more than a garden. We are a green space that gathers people together in the Ocean View, Merced, and Ingleside neighborhood. And you can come and register for free to attend our event. We're going to have a free plant swap. We'll have local vendors. We also will be offering a build your own dahlia bar. Our garden is known for its 600 plus varieties of locally grown dahlias, as well as other greens and flowers. You can build a bouquet to bring home and celebrate the garden, as well as help us keep our green space going. You can also buy a ticket for a lunch that's catered by a local Black-owned business, crafted from local ingredients inspired by the garden. If you're a fan of local flowers, local agriculture, and the community that comes around this kind of effort, please come out to Sisterhood Gardens anniversary event this Saturday, July 25th from 12 to 3.
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0: My name is Kimi Sugioka, and I'm the Poet Laureate of Alameda City. I have been organizing an event called Joyful Resistance that's going to be at Webster Park in Alameda tomorrow, 1 to 3 p.m. We're gathering to envision a path forward. Community activists, poets, musicians. We'll be joined by Art for Democracy, Flip the Vote, and Indivisible Alameda, and a very special talk by Kat Brooks, who is an amazingly inspired teacher and a radio host. So let's be in joyful resistance together at Webster Park in Alameda. We will have an incredible time together.
6: 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This is Mariah Yates, host of Heavy Rotation. That is KALW's sonic love letter to the local music scene here in the Bay Area. I'm here today to invite you to the most best thing in the Bay Area, and that is music and mocktails with me at the Oakland Public Library. I love sharing local music with our audience, with you, and the opportunity to do so at the library. Let's hear it for libraries, am I right? And public media. I think I'm going to bring a lot of stuff you haven't heard before, as well as some classics. There's mocktails, there's games, and we're just vibing. So please come out. It is the most best thing you can do with your summer on Thursday,

0: It's all about joy and community in the Bay. Faiza says Kopiku in San Francisco serves up Indonesian treats and hospitality. 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On Saturday, Jamie invites you to discover Sisterhood Gardens in San Francisco. 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And Mariah brings her show, Heavy Rotation, to the Oakland Public Library's main branch on Thursday for music and mocktails with KALW. 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Thanks to all of our contributors this week and our executive producer, Ben Trefney. I'm Johanna Miyake. This is Most Best Bay Area, only on KALW.
1: I have been on practically every show on KALW, Cross Currents, Africa Mix, State of the Bay, and now I want to introduce you to a show of my own, Movement with Makli Tadero. Every Friday, I'm going to share some music and a bit of my conversations with immigrant artists from around the world. So we're kicking off the series with the Sudanese-American rapper Odyssey. His new album is called To What End?
2: To many people, I'm many things, but never me, and that's beginning to bear strain. My mother's hands, my father's shoulders, my friend's ears. I don't complain, I just pretend I'm in the clear. Disappear when I'm at
1: Odyssey honed his craft in the DC hip-hop scene, churning out a constant stream of albums and mixtapes of original beats, sometimes playing over 100 shows a year.
2: Short time, man. I've been on this life thing. I live like
1: he's one of the most prolific, productive artists that I can think of, and that is no accident.
3: At heart, I'm very much a procrastinator. I wish I could like automate everything. But I can't. And so how do I combat that, you know? For me, it was regimen. Monday through Friday, 8:30 to 4, I'm in the studio, and I write from track one all the way to the last track. And once I'm finished writing, then I record in order, track one all the way to the last, and then I mix in order as well, and then I turn the record in.
4: Wow.
3: It's just a system that I created just to literally just combat my what I really want to do, which is nothing.
1: But a few years ago, that process he described finally broke down. The stream of albums stopped, and Odyssey found he had to dig deeper.
4: Can you tell us a little bit about the story of the new album, To What End?
3: Yeah. This record was the first full-length album that I had released in 5 years.
4: Wow.
3: And I guess this album is about why it took so long, what I was going through in the form of music, you know? I had experienced, for the first time in my career, self-doubt. I got to this point where I didn't like anything that I was making.
4: Mm.
3: So hundreds and hundreds of beats, I'm producing song ideas, sketches,
4: wow,
3: thrown in the trash. And I'm like, I don't like this, I don't like that, I don't like this. And I sought therapy. And, you know, begin to kind of dive into my personality and why would I be in this position right now. And, you know, I come to the realization that do I need to produce and create to live? Yes. Do I love to do it? Yes. So that was my why. And how far am I?

0: you know, and that's something that I think is a disconnect with a lot of generations between children and their parents, whether they be from the same culture or third culture kids, you know. I know my father's understanding on what success is, or what happiness is based on a culture that is in another place. For example, you know, my father wouldn't conceive being a musician for a living because that is not a viable living in Sudan. Growing up there was doctors, lawyers, engineers are sure bets to make a lot of money and survive. So I won't hold it against him if I wake up in America and decide that these are the things that I want to do and he doesn't understand. And to a lesser extent, even my mother, you know, my mother's American, my mother's Black American, my mother grew up in poverty. And a lot of the things that I have access to, she didn't. So I do my best to articulate to my parents that I'm happy and I'm successful. And these are things that they can comprehend and understand. And that's not lost in translation over language, culture, or generation. But therapy is for me and to enrich the lives of people around me. And they don't need to know that I'm in therapy in order for me to do that.
1: That's interesting. But I it's really beautiful though, the like the way you described your parents, it has so much empathy in it, you know. I almost want to use the word generous, but it's not about generosity because it's more about like it's like the kind of thing people have to meditate to get to.
0: It's for better and for worse, that is the gift my parents gave me when they got together. It stems from my earliest childhood memories on having to explain one side of my family about the other.
1: Right.
0: You know, I'm in Sudan and they have all these ideas on what America's like and, you know, what Black Americans are like and why. And I'm with my mother and my mother's family and Thanksgiving and Christmas, and they have all these ideas on what Africa is like and what foreigners are like. And as you can imagine, they've been here for 400 years and look what they've done. And, they come here and they take our jobs. And I was always in the middle saying, well, actually, you know, and that well, actually is everything. It's the subject matter of my music. It's me. And I'm always trying to provide the other perspective. So the empathy for my parents, it comes from them being different.
1: Wow.
0: You know, and me being a combination of both of them, you know. I mean, I think it'd be easier if I used to wish that I was just born into one culture. It would make everything really easy. But fast forward, it was a huge blessing, you know, because I can listen to my music and imagine what someone will think about it, you know, with you using that same tool of empathy. So it's been great for my career and difficult for my personal life, I

0: 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I hope you'll come back this time next Friday for more music and conversation from Movement with me, Maklit Hadero, right here on 91.7 FM, KALW, San Francisco Bay Area.
1: Maklit's guest this morning was Odyssey. He spells his name O-D-D-I-S.

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2: Progressives are challenging establishment Democrats for the chance to take on Republicans this fall. 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I'm Susan Davis, in for David Green. 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
7: This is Morning Edition from NPR News. I'm Michelle Martin.
8: And I'm A. Martinez. Ukrainians fear that if Russia is successful in its campaign to take over the country, that Ukrainian culture will be eliminated. Dalia Stasevska was raised in Finland, but her Ukrainian father and grandmother taught her about their heritage and their music. Stasevska grew up to become one of the hottest names in the world of conducting. She's currently the principal guest conductor of the BBC Symphony Orchestra, and during her rise, she noticed something.
9: The absence of Ukrainian classical music on the concert stages, and also how little there was recorded music by Ukrainian composers. So I really thought that we need to change this.
8: Stasevska's new album is called Ukrainian Mixtape. It features the works of four Ukrainian composers seldom heard in the West.

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1: Good morning, I'm Olivia Noon at the BBC. Ukrainian officials say at least 10 people have been killed and 100 injured in a Russian ballistic missile strike on an exhibition outside Kyiv showcasing the country's drone technology. Some prominent figures in the Ukrainian defence sector have announced that they are alive. The BBC's Paul Adams is in the capital.
2: I think what is causing concern is that, frankly, people are wondering what on earth are people doing holding a well-advertised military exhibition at a time when the country is at war with Russia and when, in at least a couple of episodes in the past 2 or 3 years, something similar has happened.
1: An experimental vaccine against the Ebola virus ravaging Central Africa has been administered to a volunteer for the first time. Trial participants won't be exposed to the virus, but scientists will study their immune responses to assess whether the vaccine offers protection. And Romania's president, Nicu Șordan, says one of his country's fighter jets has shot down a suspected Russian drone in its airspace. Nick Thorpe has more details.
3: For 83 minutes, it was tailed by Romanian F-16 jets. They finally shot it down over open land. The authorities have not yet confirmed the nationality of the drone, the fact that it overflew a major NATO airfield and reached within 100 kilometres of the capital, Bucharest, are reasons for concern.
1: I'm Olivia Noon at the BBC in London.
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0: Good morning, I'm Amy Martinez. An Arkansas man in a wheelchair was having trouble crossing 6 lanes of traffic until he got help from a friendly neighborhood Spider-Man, who jumped out of his Jeep to help. Okay, not really Spider-Man, but a trampoline park employee dressed up as Spidey for an event. They crossed the street seconds before the light turned green. Now, you'll have to forgive my bias here, but the Flash would have finished the job a lot faster. It's Morning Edition.
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0: This is Morning Edition from NPR News. I'm Amy Martinez.
6: And I'm Michelle Martin. Now, we've been hearing a lot about cyclosporiasis lately. It's a gastrointestinal illness that we've known about for a while, but it's in the news now because it has infected more than 1,600 people in the U.S. The parasite that causes the disease has been linked to shredded iceberg lettuce. Our Planet Money team has been looking into the system that's supposed to keep our food safe. Here's NPR's Jeff Guo.
7: The modern era of food safety inspections began 15 years ago, after a deadly outbreak of E. coli linked to bagged spinach shocked Congress into passing the Food Safety Modernization Act.
8: So this was a huge deal. I mean, this was a major overhaul.
7: Jim Gorney was a longtime advisor at the Food and Drug Administration. He says this law gave the FDA a lot more power, especially over the farms that grow our fruits and vegetables. Those farms used to be basically unregulated. The FDA couldn't even make farmers wash their hands. But now, most produce farmers have to follow the FDA's safety standards. Jim helped write those standards. For instance, say a farmer is walking through the fields and all of a sudden they notice a pile of animal feces right next to that beautiful green head of lettuce.
8: What they're supposed to do is flag it, cordon off an area around it, and that should never be harvested.
7: Is that part of the official rule?
8: Yep.
7: The FDA's official produce safety standards contain tons of provisions like that. They cover everything from how you wash your hands to how clean the irrigation water needs to be to how you handle compost and manure. So why are outbreaks still happening? Well, one problem is that right now, most farms aren't inspected by the government on any regular basis. Not really. The FDA and its state partners just don't have the resources for that. There aren't enough inspectors.
8: Once every 3 years would be ideal.
7: Once every 3 years? I was hoping you'd say, like, I don't know, every month.
8: Every month? Oh, no. I don't think that's possible.
7: No? Why not? Well, I have to eat that. We all have to eat those plants.
8: We do all have to eat that.
7: But right now, forget about every 3 years. There seem to be farms that still haven't gotten their first inspection yet. And it's not just farms. Last year, the Government Accountability Office issued a report saying the FDA is way behind on inspections of food processing facilities, such as the Taylor Farms operation in Mexico that's been linked to the current outbreak. FDA records show the last time that facility was inspected was 7 years ago. But even if the FDA could perform more inspections, another problem is that a lot of the science is still a work in progress. Every time there's an outbreak, we learn something new. For instance, a couple years ago, there was a big salmonella outbreak involving peaches, which is strange because peaches are not typically associated with salmonella. But when investigators visited one of the orchards...
8: Come to find out, directly adjacent is a poultry house, you know?
7: So it was like chicken air that was just blowing onto these peaches?
8: Yeah.
7: Well, that is one of the theories, at least. The FDA never actually figured out how the salmonella got onto those peaches. To this day, it is still a mystery. With the current cyclosporiasis outbreak, it is very possible that we will never figure out exactly how it happened. But if we can't figure out how it happened, how are we going to prevent the next one? Jeff Guo, NPR News.
6: Jeff also looked into how bad lettuce started turning up everywhere and how that makes it harder to trace outbreaks. You can hear the full story in the Planet Money podcast.
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0: This is the Chilean group Inti Illimani singing the story of Simón Bolívar. He was the liberation leader for much of South America who lived from the 1700s to the early 1800s. Today is the birthday and holiday celebrating Simón Bolívar, Friday the 24th of July, 2026. It's the 205th day of the year, 160 days remain till the end of the year, and 60 days until autumn begins. Sun rose this morning at 6:07. The sun sets at 8:24 p.m. tonight. We have 14 hours and 17 minutes of daylight to play in today. Solar transit at 1:16 p.m. Water temperature in San Francisco Bay, 66.4 degrees Fahrenheit. We had a high tide at 9:45 this morning, 4.29 feet. The next low tide at 1:49 p.m. at 3.39 feet. And the final high tide at Ocean Beach this evening will be at 7:38 p.m. at 6.03 feet. The moon is currently 79, going on 80% visible. It's a waxing gibbous moon. We'll have a full moon in 5 days on Wednesday, the 29th. If today is your birthday, happy birthday to you. You get to share your special day with John Newton, Simón Bolívar, Alexandre Dumas, also Alphonse Mucha, Ernest Bloch, Amelia Earhart, Chief Dan George, Zelda Fitzgerald, Bella Abzug, the late editorial cartoonist Pat Oliphant, Ruth Buzzi, Linda Carter, Gus Van Zandt, Pam Tellis, Kristen Chenoweth, Jennifer Lopez, Barry Bonds, and Rashida Tlaib. So much more up on KALW.org. It's the KALW Almanac. I'm Kevin Vance. 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
1: It's the Friday Morning Report. I'm Josh Landy.
2: And I'm Jorah Dannenberg, sitting in for Ray Briggs.
1: Jorah and I sometimes teach a class on film and philosophy, and we're even scheming about doing a book together. So I'm overjoyed he's joining me this year to celebrate the most philosophically compelling films of 2025. It's the Dionysus Awards.
2: So there were quite a few good movies this past year, Josh.
1: Yeah, some of my favorites were the Norwegian film Sentimental Value, the Iranian film It Was Just an Accident, and the American film Train Dreams.
3: In the forest, every least thing's important. It's all threaded together, so you can't tell where one thing ends and another begins if you really look at it.
1: And there was some pretty amazing television this year, too.
2: In fact, later on, we're even going to give an award for the best TV show that blows up all your theories of personal identity.
1: We'll also be giving out an award for best tweak on a classic that raises questions about parents and children.
2: And, of course, we'll take some nominations from listeners like you who've written to us about other thought-provoking, Dionysus-worthy films.
1: But first, best future-facing fantasy that questions what makes us human, and whether that's even a good thing.
2: So we've got two contenders for this award. Companion, written and directed by Drew Hancock, and Mickey 17, directed by Bong Joon-ho, and written by him and Edward Ashton.
1: You know, Jorah, I really loved Companion. It's a movie with a lot of twists, and we're not going to be able to talk about it without giving a few things away. So avert your ears for a bit if you haven't yet seen it.
2: So the first major twist in this film has to do with who the character Iris is.
1: Yeah, exactly. I mean, early on, we're at a lake house with three couples. There's Kat and Sergey, Eli and Patrick, and Josh and Iris. And about 25 minutes in, we learn that Iris is, in fact, a robot.
4: You're joking, right? This is just a suit.
5: Iris, what's the weather?
4: It's currently 72 degrees with an 83% chance of rain in the evening.
5: Are you still not convinced? Yeah, okay. Let's see. Iris, do you know any foreign languages? Can you speak, say, Spanish?
4: Josh, you know, no sé hablar español. Okay.
2: We also learn that Josh, who's human and initially seemed like a pretty nice, normal human guy, is actually a bit of a jerk.
1: A lot of a jerk.
2: Totally. Josh exploits Iris, insults her, tortures her, and eventually tries to kill her. Not exactly boy.

0: So I bet I know what your answer is, Josh.
1: Well, my answer is that the rationalists are right. People like Immanuel Kant. They said, look, if some being is able to use reason, then that being is a person. And Iris surely uses reason. It's not just that she's smart and can speak any language at the flip of a switch. It's also that we see her deliberating. We see her weighing up her options. Kant would say she has reason, so she's a person. So you can't just treat her like a machine.
2: All you gotta do is backtrack through the woods, get to the lake house without Josh and his friends murdering you, and you're all free.
0: I mean, what makes me confident that Iris deserves better than what she's getting is not that she has a brain, it's that she clearly has a heart. I'm seeing your Kant, and I'm raising you Adam Smith and David Hume and the rest of the sentimentalist tradition. I mean, forget reason. All that matters is whether you have feeling. If you feel pain and you feel other complicated human emotions, no one has the right to be cruel to you or treat you like you don't matter.
2: I feel things. Anger. Guilt. Sadness. I know. What pain feels like.
3: It's programming. It's just a way to make you seem more real. Everything you do, your whole life, is just an imitation of a life.
1: Well, I still think Kant's right, but either way, it seems like the artificial beings in this movie are on a par with humans. In fact, I'd even go further. I think the artificial beings are better than us.
0: Oh, interesting. Okay, so what do you mean by that?
1: Well, the humans we see here, they are spigots of selfishness. They are fountains of falsehoods. But the robots never lie. They don't even lie to themselves. Josh and Eli kind of want to live in fantasy land. But Iris and Patrick, they want something real. Not to mention the fact that they aren't trying to own other people.
0: That is nicely put, Josh. Actually, Ken Taylor used to say this really insightful thing, that we human beings, what we want is machines that are smart enough to do everything we need, but not so smart or otherwise sophisticated that we actually have to treat them decently. And Ken said this is the same impulse at the origin of slavery. I'm inclined to agree with him about that.
1: Yeah, and it sure seems like Josh treats Iris like a slave. And he thinks that's totally fine. He thinks that's the way it should be because human lives, he says, are worth more than the lives of these machines.
3: I'm a good guy. I'm decent. What do I have to show for it? A cramped one-bedroom apartment? And a robot girlfriend. I don't even own you, for Christ's sakes. You're a f***ing rental.
1: That was a preview of this week's episode of Philosophy Talk.
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0: On the next Your Calls Media Roundtable, we'll discuss how supporters of Netanyahu's policies, one of whom is Pete Hegseth's personal wealth manager, helped lay the groundwork for the U.S.-Israeli war on Iran. Then we'll discuss the influence of money in the midterms. On the Democratic side, crypto, AI, and APAC super PACs have spent more than $180 million to defeat progressive candidates. 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
1: 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It's going to be sunny today once the clouds disperse a little bit. Temperatures will be in the 70s around the bay, 80s inland. Fresh Air is next. It's 9 o'clock.
3: From WHYY in Philadelphia, this is Fresh Air. I'm David Bean Cooley. Today, poverty, chastity, obedience, total devotion, and rebellion. Catherine Coldstream talks about her years as a nun in a cloistered Carmelite monastery. It was a long way from her upbringing in an artsy family.
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0: On today's Your Calls Media Roundtable, we're discussing coverage of the U.S.-Israeli war on Iran and a Mother Jones piece about how the man working to make Pete Hegseth richer helped lay the groundwork for Trump's disastrous attack. Then we'll discuss money and politics. Spending on the midterms is expected to reach $11.6 billion. That is higher than spending on the presidential election. The Nation reports that on the Democratic side, AIPAC, crypto, and AI super PACs have spent more than $180 million to defeat progressive candidates. Join us after the news.
1: BBC News with Sue Montgomery. At least 10 people have been killed and

0: Welcome, I'm Rose Aguilar, and this is your Calls Media Roundtable. Later in the show, we'll discuss the unprecedented amount of money being spent by crypto, AIPAC, and AI to influence Democratic primaries and defeat progressive candidates. First, we're discussing a piece by Mother Jones senior reporter Dan Friedman called "He's Pete Hegseth's Wealth Manager. He also pushes pro-Israel policies like war with Iran. Have a man working to make the defense secretary richer helped lay the groundwork for Trump's disastrous attack." Dan Friedman is senior reporter for Mother Jones, covering foreign influence and national security. Hi, Dan. Thanks so much for joining us.
1: Thanks for having me. I appreciate it.
0: Well, great to have you. I want to start by asking you about the challenges of covering this administration, especially the Pentagon. Pete Hegseth has steadily limited journalists' access, controlling where reporters can go, who they can talk to, and what information they can obtain. The Pentagon's last press briefing was on May 5th. So what is it like reporting on the Pentagon today?
1: I'm fortunate in a way that I don't report on the Pentagon daily. I'm not like a beat reporter on the Pentagon. So I don't have to deal with a lot of their sort of petty efforts to limit journalists' access. And the truth is that they don't really give me any access. To the extent that I get access to officials there, which I have, it's because I come with information and they want to respond to what I'm going to write about. But as far as their press office goes, they're hostile and not at all helpful in my experience.
0: It was so interesting to read a piece by CNN's Brian Stelter. He reports that Pete Hegseth's public affairs office sought to replace experienced military beat reporters with MAGA media types last winter. But even those Trump-aligned outlets are not getting access. So there's that. He also reports that military beat reporters say that they have to rely more heavily on anonymous sources, the same sources that Hegseth wants to prosecute. He announced a new anti-leaker task force just last week. A military reporter said, quote, "The chilling atmosphere has gotten worse since he launched his task force with the DOJ. Sources feel like they'll be prosecuted for simply speaking with journalists." So most of what we're learning, for example, about the recent deaths of U.S. service members in Jordan and Iraq, has been attributed to anonymous officials.
1: Yeah, I mean, they are clearly, they've been moving in this direction for the last, you know, since Trump came into office, since Hegseth became defense secretary. And they want to give out as little information as possible on what's happening in the Iran war as it goes increasingly poorly.
0: What are your thoughts overall about media coverage of what's happening here? There are a lot of moving parts. There's new stories coming out every day. This devastating war on Iran has cost billions of dollars. We're going to do a deep dive into the money being spent on Wednesday's show. Of course, so many lives, thousands have been killed in Iran, 18 U.S. soldiers have been killed, hundreds of troops have been injured. What are your thoughts overall about how major media outlets are covering this war?
1: I have to say that I think the New York Times coverage of the Iran war has been excellent, really, overall. I think they've uncovered a lot of information on what's happening there and what we are not being told. They've done a lot of reporting on that. I do think there is a difficulty that the all of us in the media, mainstream media, though, perhaps particularly, has in kind of framing the war in Iran in a way that sort of outlines how unusual and crazy it is that Trump sort of began this war by choice with no clear goal of what, or no realistic goal of what they were trying to accomplish. And so I think there's just a difficulty in kind of getting outside of the story and treating the war in Iran with Iran as different than wars the United States has been in the past in important ways.
0: And it's so important to talk about how we got to this place. And in your piece in Mother Jones, you cite New York Times reporting. So I'll just read from your piece. You write, Trump's decision to attack Iran followed an extraordinary feat of personal advocacy by Netanyahu. After failing to persuade past presidents to back Israeli strikes on Iran, Netanyahu convinced Trump to join a bombing campaign despite ongoing Iranian efforts to negotiate with the U.S. over their nuclear program. The New York Times reported that Trump agreed to Israel's plan in the face of skepticism by several cabinet officials and a U.S. intelligence finding that Israeli claims the attack could oust the Iranian regime were far-fetched. But Pete Hegseth, according to the New York Times, was the biggest proponent for war in the cabinet. Now, this is really interesting. A U.S. intelligence official familiar with the discussions told Mother Jones that Pete Hegseth's support gave Trump the validation he needed to go ahead. The person said, the intelligence community got Iran right. They warned him about all the bad stuff that was going to happen, but effing Trump decided to listen to the Israelis and Pete Hegseth. Can you tell us more about this?
1: Certainly. I spoke to an intelligence official who has familiarity with some of these discussions. And I think the point that we're making there, and my co-author Glenn Stelmacher and I, is really that Hegseth was, for years has been one of a lot of prominent people on the right who was the subject of this influence effort by this organization called the Israel Heritage Foundation, and by really a group of guys who ran different organizations that organized trips to Israel and to the West Bank, to other sites on the border, and really tried to align or to convince these figures like Hegseth and Mike Huckabee, who's now the ambassador, U.S. ambassador to Israel, to support not just Israeli priorities, but the really far right priorities, to identify with like settlers in the West Bank who are now currently perpetrating violence on Palestinians there, and to embrace their goals as sort of the standard that people in the current administration would support. And Hegseth it's not as if these guys called him and said, hey, you have to support this war. But they had put in all this time to get Hegseth to kind of take Israeli requests, Netanyahu's requests, at face value, and to sort of see himself as this ultimate warrior, the word he uses, fighting alongside the Israelis. So I think he was primed by all this influence to be a vocal voice supporting this war. And as Trump was making this decision, even though it was Trump's decision, Hegseth played a key, necessary, arguably, part in getting him kind of over the line to support what the Israelis wanted to do, which was start a war with Iran. So we're trying to get at the kind of way the influence has worked over years to get Hegseth and the Trump administration to the point where they support this idiotic war and these completely unrealistic goals that the Israelis said they could achieve.
0: And your piece is so detailed about Hegseth and his relationship with two people, and we'll learn about them during this segment. I'd like to get your thoughts on why you think this element of Pete Hegseth is not getting more attention, because there have been so many reports about his tattoos, his war on DEI and trans people. Those are all obviously very important. But given that he's leading this deadly and unnecessary war, his association and deep ties with pro-Netanyahu and hard-right politicians in Israel and advocates is really not getting much attention. We did a lot of searching. We did find that in March, The Guardian's Jason Wilson wrote about Hegseth's 2020 book, American Crusade, Our Fight to Stay Free. And in that book, he wrote, you can love America without loving Israel, but that tells me your knowledge of the Bible and Western civilization is woefully incomplete. If you love America, you should love Israel. We share history, we share faith, we share freedom. and folds Israel into domestic U.S. culture wars, writing, "Israel is enemy number one for both Islamists and international leftists, which is reason alone to love it." But other than that, there's not much more out there. What do you think explains this?
1: Well, I think people are overloaded. I think, you know, even journalists are having trouble kind of keeping up with, you know, the plethora of cabinet officials, of senior Trump officials who have ties like this. Obviously, it's not just Hegseth. You know, we wrote the story because we think this deserves more attention, his connections to these particular people and to figures like Doug Wilson, the arch Christian nationalist pastor that he's has as a advisor, spiritual advisor, personal advisor. So I think we just got to keep trying to point these things out. And I'm also, you know, disappointed that they're not getting more attention.
0: Right. And Doug Wilson believes that women should not vote unless women are the heads of households, which is just a wild thing to hear in the year 2026. So reading from your piece, you write, in March 2022, Pete Hegseth, then a Fox News analyst and host, spoke at a dinner put on by the Israel Heritage Foundation, a conservative Jewish group that has worked to boost U.S. support for the Israeli far right. The mostly unmemorable event was held at a Midtown Manhattan restaurant to honor former Secretary of State Mike Pompeo, then a potential presidential candidate yet to fall from Trump's graces. But one notable aside came when Hegseth signaled out the IHF's honorary chair, Jonathan Birkin, saying that they had become friends. Quote, "John has a force of personality that we'll never underestimate. He manages my money now. It's true," said Hegseth. So tell us about Jonathan Birkin and his relationship with Pete Hegseth.
1: Sure. John Birkin is a wealth manager. He works for Morgan Stanley. They have a group under the big bank Morgan Stanley that does wealth management for, I think, high net worth individuals. And Hegseth signed up with Birkin after meeting Birkin through these trips that were being organized by a guy named Dr. Joe Frager is the main guy, who is a full-time successful, I'm going to fail to say correctly the kind of doctor he is. So
0: he's gastroenterologist.
1: He's a gastroenterologist.
0: Yeah.
1: That's right.
0: Right.
1: But, you know, for years, going back to at least the Obama administration, Frager has spent a lot of his time as an advocate for, again, the Israeli far right. And, you know, I think people think about AIPAC, or they think about other sort of traditional Jewish pro-Israeli lobbying organizations. And he's really well to the right of that, and he's run various groups that are trying to connect people on the right primarily to, as I mentioned earlier, like the settlement movement in Israel. And these are extremists who believe that there is no such thing as Palestinian identity, that the West Bank of Israel should never be called the West Bank. It should be called Judea and Samaria. And Mike Huckabee, who has taken even more trips with these guys to Israel than Hegseth, and is now the U.S. ambassador to Israel, has said, he's picked up that language that he's learned from these, partly on these trips, and said that very thing. There's no such thing as the West Bank. He's sort of said that Palestinian identity, if someone says, "I've lived all my life in Gaza, I'm a Palestinian, this is where I live," that's a lie, that's somehow false, and that this has been concocted because, you know, maybe this person lives somewhere, their ancestors lived somewhere else 200 years ago, whatever it may be. So that is like really extreme. And Birkin has worked with Frager and sort of a small group of Jewish American people who generally have full-time jobs or successful in other things that they're doing, but they are also working very hard as advocates for these kinds of Israeli policies. And certainly that includes vociferous support for the Israeli bombing and military offensive in Gaza act after October 7th, and, you know, aggressive denials that this was genocide. And in fact, the efforts to say anybody who criticizes them as anti-Semitic. So Birkin is part of that. He's a wealth manager, but he's also very much an advocate, I would say a lobbyist. And he's lobbying explicitly the goals of the organization he now works for. One of them is to lobby the executive branch of the government to get them to support pro-Israeli policies. So even as he's Hegseth's wealth manager, he's also lobbying Hegseth, and there's pictures of him with Hegseth in this capacity as functionally a lobbyist. So that's a really odd situation that nobody knew about. So it just seemed important to kind of shine some light on that.
0: We're speaking with Dan Friedman, senior reporter with Mother Jones covering foreign influence and national security. We're talking about his recent piece. He's Pete Hegseth's wealth manager. He also pushes, quote, pro-Israel policies like war with Iran. It was also very interesting to learn, based on your reporting with Glenn Stelmacher, that a person with knowledge of the arrangement with Birkin. With the arrangement, said Birkin works most closely with Pete Hegseth's wife, Jennifer Rache, who manages the couple's finances and also functions as a Pentagon advisor. This might be news to a lot of our listeners.
1: Indeed, it's a another odd thing. Pete Hegseth, there was some reporting on this early last year, that he had his wife in meetings at the Pentagon, and he reputedly, and I haven't confirmed this, tried to get her a security clearance so that she could sit in more meetings with him. And there was some reporting also that there's a giant picture of Hegseth and his wife in his office in the Pentagon, which is just like a little unusual. But she's very present in not only with his management of the Pentagon, but according to the source that I talked to, she's kind of mostly running the books for his family. He has a very large family. I forget how many children he has, but there's a whole bunch. And so she's dealing with the finances for the Hegseth family and is in close contact, it's my understanding, with Jonathan Birkin, who's the wealth manager, who is also running around Washington advocating for, sort of full bore US support for anything that the Israelis want to do. So that's an interesting situation.
0: You know, to your point about Hegseth's children, doing research for this segment, the Washington Post had a piece on June 5th called Hegseth Takes Six of His Children to France on Official Trip. The Pentagon says he's covering their travel expenses, but bringing them along could strain his security team at a time of increased threats, according to officials. This piece says this is actually unprecedented to bring so many kids on these government trips. So that's just another interesting aside. Tell us a little bit more about the other person you wrote about here. We talked about this, the gastroenterologist. Tell us more about him and what you learned and why we need to know about the role, the relationship that he has with Pete Hegseth.
1: Sure. That's Dr. Joseph Frager. And he works as a doctor. He seems to be very successful as a gastroenterologist. But he's also been running these trips. The main thing that he does is he organizes sort of junkets to Israel for they would deny that it's only for kind of far right people, but if you look at who's gone, it generally is. Going back to I think at least 2007, 2008. And so there's been hundreds of these trips to Israel. And Mike Huckabee was one of the first politicians back when Huckabee was running for president in 2008 to go over with Frager and to meet a lot of Israelis there. And Frager became very close with Huckabee, and as my understanding is, continues to have a close relationship with Huckabee. And a whole slew of Republican influentials have gone on these trips and developed relationships with Frager, with Birkin, who I think functions partly as a fundraiser for these things, and Farley Weiss, Fairley Weiss, who's the head of this new organization, the Israel Justice Organization, has been on a lot of these trips. He's a guy that goes on Fox News from time to time. So And I think Frager has been quite effective in building up ties between like US officials and kind of the furthest right elements within Israel, and really normalizing, as I mentioned, I think positions that even in the first Trump administration would have been quite extreme. And I think one of the big ones, just putting aside even the wars, is annexation of the West Bank is something that people in is the on the Israeli right are pushing very hard for. De facto annexation or actual annexation. And they haven't succeeded yet in getting the Trump administration to support that, but they have gotten, I think, officials like Huckabee and Hegseth and others to the point where they're quite sympathetic to it. And if they don't support full legalized annexation, they are happy to support, you know, the de facto annexation that we're really seeing playing out increasingly in Israel and in the occupied West Bank.
0: You write about Hegseth joining Frager at private dinners and trips to Israel in 2016, 17, 18, 19. In 2021, Frager began organizing trips through the Israel Heritage Foundation, a new entity he and fellow religious Zionists created with a longstanding Hudson Valley Rabbinical Seminary. You've just got so many details in this piece. You also write that the Israel Heritage Foundation continues maintaining active social media accounts. In March, a few days after a U.S. Tomahawk missile killed more than 150 people, so many children at an Iranian girls' elementary school, the IHF reposted a video in which Pete Hegseth described the Iran war as an unmitigated success. The group's post read, "A hero." You know, Dan, we were also able to find another story from the Jerusalem Post in March called "Pete Hegseth Just Became Israel's Latest War Celebrity Obsession." Jerusalem Post staff wrote, until February 28th, most Israelis had barely heard of him. 10 days later, Pete Hegseth is one of the most prominent figures on Hebrew media, Instagram, and X. So that's also very interesting that a lot of people in Israel had never heard of Pete Hegseth until all of this.
1: Yeah, I mean, you can see why they've heard of him now. And you know, another detail we had in that story is that, you know, the rhetoric, if you look closely at the rhetoric that are coming from people in these groups, is really disturbing. And a guy named Martin Olliner, who's not actually a member of the organization in question, the Israel Heritage Foundation, but he spoke at one of their events, and he's gone to different functions in Washington with John Birkin and with Joseph Frager. He said at an event a few years ago, while Israel was being accused of genocide for the people that they killed in Gaza, he sort of took expressed umbrage about that and said, maybe if they're going to accuse us of this, maybe we should, quote, kill more civilians. And you know, they subsequently distanced themselves from those statements and said that they don't agree with him. But I do think that's representative of the sort of level of the kind of arguments that people in this sort of loose grouping of kind of far right pro-Israel advocates are the kind of arguments they're making. And these are the people who have for years sort of been you know, whispering in Pete Hegseth's ear, in you know, certainly in Huckabee's ear. And you see the views that Hegseth expresses, that Huckabee expresses, that other administration officials express, that are, you know, really out there. Again, like far to the right of anything right left doesn't even really capture it. Just you know, really advocating extreme violence and dehumanization aimed at Palestinian people and Iranian people in a way that is, you know, disquieting. And I think Americans and Israelis should be aware that you know, these are the views that these people hold.
0: Dan, the focus s tends to really be on Trump, JD Vance, obviously Pete Hegseth, but we just don't hear about these people that you're writing about. How should we be thinking about all of this? How these decisions are made, the money behind the relationships, that create these policies. I mean, we're talking about people dying, you know, bombs being dropped on innocent people. How should we be thinking about this based on what you all have uncovered here?
1: We emphasize the fact that Jonathan Birkin is both an advocate for these extreme policies and Hegseth's wealth manager, not because we know that there's, you know, been a particularly, you know, corrupt act that went on or any financial influence that goes on, but because I think it does illustrate that there's this network of, you know, deliberate cultivation of influence, of efforts to get, again, senior prominent people who may become, you know, this was a few years ago, may become senior administration officials, kind of on board with this agenda. And I think, you know, with Israel, there is a reluctance for a lot of people to talk about this stuff because people may accuse you of being anti-Semitic. But, you know, I think it is important to point out there are a lot of people in the United States who are Americans, American citizens, who are Jewish and who are working very hard and sort of raising their hand and saying, how can I help Benjamin Netanyahu? How can I help this party? How can I exert my influence on behalf of Israeli interests? And these guys that we're writing about, Dr. Frager and John Birkin, are quite open about that. They're not hiding it. They're doing it out in the open. But I think it is important to understand that, you know, it's not a financial interest. It's a personal influence campaign that Hegseth, people like him, increasingly live in a world where these ideas are normal. Where you know, he hired John Birkin as his wealth advisor because he met him on one of these trips to Israel, and you know, this is the world that he lives in. He has Doug Wilson as his sort of, you know, religious guru or whatever we want to call it. So I think the way to think about it is, again, is that this is the, you know, the people that he's listening to, that, you know, when he calls his wealth broker and says, what stock should I invest in? You know, this is the guy at the other end of the phone who holds these views.
0: Well,
1: so, yeah, sorry.
0: To that point, Dan, before we let you go, I just want to play one clip from Elizabeth Warren. You report in April, Senator Elizabeth Warren asked Pete Hegseth in a letter and at a Senate hearing about a Financial Times report that in the run-up to the U.S. attack on Iran, Hegseth's Morgan Stanley broker contacted BlackRock in February about making a multi-million dollar investment in a defense-related fund. Birkin was not named in the story, which said that Hegseth's broker ultimately did not go ahead with the investment. Mother Jones has not independently verified the report. So here is that exchange between Senator Warren and Pete Hegseth.
2: I'm also concerned about recent reporting on your own financial dealings with regard to profiting from the war in Iran. The Financial Times reported that your broker tried to buy hundreds of shares in a BlackRock fund invested in defense companies just before the war began.
1: Hegseth denied those claims.
3: That entire story is false, has been from the beginning. So any insinuation that I've ever profited other than serving this nation, because no one owns me.
0: So that's a clip. Dan Friedman has a video explaining his piece. You can find it at motherjones.com. Dan, how are you and Glenn going to continue covering the U.S. war on Iran, especially just focusing on, you know, people who have a lot of influence on Hegseth, Vance, Trump, this administration?
1: I think we're going to look for other people who are kind of quietly exerting this kind of influence. And I think, you know, we picked a few examples here, but it's a big world and a lot of people who are attempting to exert influence and seem to be successful with that. So I think we just need to keep looking for new subjects of reporting.
0: Well, thank you so much for joining us, Dan. We'd love to have you back to talk about some of your other pieces. We didn't have time to talk about this, but I just want to let listeners know that Dan and Abby Vasoulis wrote another piece called Trump Resurrected the Statue of a Slave Owner. Its pedestal cost taxpayers $527,000. So we'd love to have you back, Dan, to talk about your U.S. at 250 coverage. Thanks so much for joining us.
1: Thank you. I'd love to do that.
0: Great, thank you. Dan Friedman is a senior reporter from Mother Jones covering foreign influence and national security. We were talking about his piece called He's Pete Hegseth's Wealth Manager. He also pushes, quote, pro-Israel policies like war with Iran. Coming up after a break, we will continue talking about the increasing influence of money in politics. Once again, the midterms this year are expected to break all records. This is Your Calls Media Roundtable. I'm Rose Aguilar. We'll be back after this.
4: 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It's just broken. 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
5: Progressives are challenging establishment Democrats for the chance to take on Republicans this fall. The dynamic is playing out across the country, from Maine to Michigan to Wisconsin and more. The winners could determine not only who controls Congress, but who leads the battleground states going into 2028. I'm Susan Davis, in for David Green. Join Mo Alathy, Sarah Isger, and me for Left, Right, and Center.
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0: This is Your Calls Media Roundtable. I'm Rose Aguilar. Now we are going to discuss money and politics. The upcoming midterms are expected to set all-time records, according to projections from Ad Impact. The site Campaigns and Elections reports that spending will reach $11.6 billion. That is higher than the presidential election. $11.2 billion was spent on the 2024 presidential election cycle. The midterm spending projections are unprecedented. In his latest piece in The Nation, our next guest, David Moore, writes that in Democratic primaries, three special interests have been shelling out tens of millions of dollars to defeat progressives and help elect centrists who they think will back their policy agendas in Congress: crypto, AI, and AIPAC. David Moore reports that in race after race, they have been aligned to help centrist Democrats push back against progressive insurgents. In many cases, these same groups are funding Republicans. So who's spending the most and what do they want for their money? In a separate piece, David Moore reports that OpenAI, Google, Meta, and others sent a wave of donations to both parties' attorney general groups as AGs move to regulate the AI industry. David Moore is co-founder of Sludge, an independent newsroom focused on money and politics. Hi, David. Thank you so much for joining us. And thank you to you and your team for such important reporting.
7: Thank you very much. Happy to be here.
0: Well, great to have you. I just want to mention a couple other pieces on Sludge right now. Former Trump officials are lobbying the agencies they just left. A Sludge review of Q2 lobbying disclosures found multiple revolving door hires from the Trump White House are already lobbying the very agencies they left after Trump declined to issue an ethics pledge. Another one, Dark Money Group, led by corporate lobbyists, funds pro-Stevens Super PAC. This is the Haley Stevens race in Michigan. And Jeffries opposes bid to cut Israel aid after record AIPAC earmark. You all are doing such a great job following the money. Can you talk to us about what it involves or what is involved in exposing these stories? Because there's so much dark money out there now.
7: Sure. So with our reporting series for The Nation, we took a look at how outside spending is absolutely flooding into primary races here in the 2026 midterms. And it's flooding into races on both the Democratic and Republican side. But in our analysis, we looked at how money from three special interests, so that's crypto, AI, and AIPAC, is overwhelmingly being spent against Democratic progressive candidates and in favor of candidates who are more centrist or more moderate or more tied to the establishment. And we took a look at what these interests are looking for in the rest of this year and in the next Congress in terms of their policy agenda and how the playbook works of this unloading this spending through very opaque or confusing sounding groups in Democratic primaries, spending that is looking to influence voters. So we've tallied up Federal Election Commission data and analyzed the records to be able to sort of provide a look at who's really spending to behind the TV ads and text messages that voters are getting.
0: You report that super PACs working on behalf of crypto AI and APAC donors are the highest spending groups on independent expenditures to influence voters, combining to spend more than $180 million so far. The money's going to media buys, digital ads, direct mail, text messages, and more, supporting favored candidates and attacking rivals. But the policy wish list of their funders remains mostly opaque to voters. So talk about what is involved in actually finding out who is spending money and which candidates they're supporting.
7: Sure thing. So in a primary election, the groups called super PACs can accept unlimited donations from donors. And then they in turn have to disclose those, but the source of the money can be shrouded in mystery. So that's why we call super PACs sort of gray money organizations, because in turn they can receive money from dark money nonprofits and other organizations that don't disclose their donors publicly. So this means that special interests like APAC's United Democracy Project will seed a pop-up super PAC right before the election. It'll spend hundreds of thousands of dollars on a quick TV ad or text blast, but it won't have to disclose its the original source of its funding until voters have already voted. So in turn, that makes the money really opaque to voters. They're not seeing who's behind the messages that they're getting on their phones and on their cable TV. But there's another layer to it, as if all of this isn't opaque enough, which is that the super PACs aren't even mentioning their core issues. These industry-sponsored and APAC donor-funded ads aren't talking about technology or, blockchain. They're not talking about military aid to the government of Israel. Instead, they're just sort of kicking out these sort of, generic party-aligned messages in order to, back their favorites and try to build some momentum with all these millions of dollars.
0: What about these shell PACs? You interviewed Ravi Mangala, press secretary of the Progressive Working Families Party, who said, "What we've learned is that candidates need to confront the dark money spending head on. When voters learn where the money's coming from, the attacks tend to backfire. The APAC brand has become extremely toxic, especially in Democratic primaries. APAC knows this too, which is why they're funneling their spending through shell PACs."
7: That's right. So in the Illinois primaries earlier this year, on the Democratic side, we saw APAC's super PAC really lean into this strategy. And overall, there's some context here, which is that APAC's super PAC and its allies are, to this date, spending more than they did in the previous cycle. Listeners might remember that in the 2024 cycle, they hopped into a few races and spent millions of dollars to knock out progressive critics of the U.S. government policies as it relates to Israel aid and the war in Gaza. This year, they're on track to spend more already, and they created pop-up groups with names like Affordable Chicago Now and Elect Chicago Women that in turn spent to back their candidates. And in a couple of the races in Illinois, they succeeded. One of the candidates they backed, Melissa Bean, a centrist candidate who's known as a Blue Dog Democrat, won her primary against a progressive who had been endorsed by the Justice Democrats. And across the city of Chicago, another candidate that was backed by a UDP-funded group whose name is Donna Miller, defeated a field that included a progressive state senator who was endorsed by the Working Families Party. So in a couple of these races, opaque outside groups funded by APAC or others are the top outside spenders in messaging voters, and it's often giving the establishment candidates an enormous outside spending edge in terms of the ads that voters are hearing about before the primary.
0: It was very interesting to read about the Melissa Bean race. So you write that in an Illinois primary in March, the three interests came together to help power centrist former Representative Melissa Bean to a primary win over a field that included the Justice Democrat endorsed Junaid Ahmed, a difference of about 5 points or 3,325 votes. Melissa Bean was backed by $4 million in support from UDP-funded ECW, Elect Chicago Women, more than $1.1 million from Think Big, and $550,000 from Protect Progress, among other groups like the New Democrat Majority. I mean, it's almost head spinning to kind of try to keep track of all these different groups.
7: You're exactly right. They do keep spinning off these sort of pop-up groups that make it very difficult for voters to understand, you know, why they're getting behind this candidate with oftentimes it's a very generic message. And especially, you also mentioned the group Think Big was one of the super PAC names that you mentioned in there. And that's from the new industry that's playing in these elections. Of course, that's the AI or artificial intelligence industry that's following the exact same playbook as a crypto industry and even has some of the same consultants. And there was another primary race earlier this year in North Carolina where AI spending was pretty important, and it was an even tighter margin. Incumbent Representative Valerie Fushi was running against progressive Nita Alam, who's backed by Justice Democrats. And the incumbent won by just over 1,100 votes. And that's after her campaign was backed by $1.6 million from an Anthropic-tied super PAC. So there's a real outside spending advantage that's being delivered to incumbents and oftentimes to centrists who have come out with policies that are more aligned with industry and what industries like crypto and AI want to see in terms of the regulation that they're looking for out of Congress this year and in the next 2 years.
0: On today's Your Calls Media Roundtable, we're speaking with David Moore, co-founder of Sludge, an independent newsroom focused on money and politics. David's out with a piece in The Nation about what is happening in Democratic primaries. You've got three special interest groups, AIPAC, AI, and crypto, shelling out tens of millions of dollars to defeat progressives and help elect more centrist, moderate Democrats who they think will back their policy agendas in Congress. These midterms are expected to once again break records. We're talking about $11.6 billion. That is higher than the $11.2 billion spent on the 2024 presidential election cycle. So if you have any questions for David about money in politics, what are your thoughts? How do you want the media to cover money in politics, given that it is so massive now? You can give us a call at 866-798-8255. You can also email your call at kalw.org. David, you report that a set of super PACs funded by the AI industry has spent more than $52 million so far in House and Senate contests, nearly three quarters going into Democratic races. Cryptocurrency industry groups have combined to spend almost $70 million so far at the federal level, over half of that in Democratic races. Spending has been led by Fairshake, whose top funders are aligned with the Trump administration in pressing for a crypto-favorable regulatory regime. So in all of these cases, obviously people want legislation that they favor. This is very overwhelming for people. Come election time, here in California, we usually have 15 ballot measures on the state ballot, and then we've got measures at our local level. It is extremely overwhelming. We are inundated with mailers and ads. People are so fed up with this. Given that it's getting worse, how do you think people should be processing all of this? Because even reading, I really appreciate your reporting. Crypto, I have to say, the section on your crypto section in your piece, I mean, a lot of this legislation, I'm guessing people don't even know about this. Bills like the Genius Act, the Clarity Act, a lot of people don't even know what's going on here because things are moving so fast.
7: Yeah, and even as we're talking, even now today, on Friday, July 24th, there is a huge push in Congress to try to pass the crypto industry's top remaining legislative priority this year. And that's the bill that you mentioned called the Clarity Act, which is a major bill that the cryptocurrency industry has been pushing for years with an all-out lobbying and influence spending spree. And so that's even moving, negotiations on that are moving in the Senate right now. And it's happening as lawmakers are looking over their shoulder at these tens of millions of dollars that have flooded into primary races on both sides. And of course, crypto knocked out in the previous cycle the Senate Banking Committee Chair Sherrod Brown, who had criticized some of the lack of consumer protections that were inherent in the cryptocurrency industry, knocked him out for a pro-crypto senator. Of course, former Senator Brown is running again for his seat in Ohio. And now Democrats and Democrats who are deciding whether or not to advance this Clarity Act have to think about whether or not the cryptocurrency industry is going to unload another X amount of tens of millions of dollars in the Ohio race in order. And not just that, there's other races as well. The industries are, you know, the crypto industry had a real string of successes, and they're looking to keep that going and get this bill over the finish line. But a lot of their agenda has already been implemented after they unloaded these a lot of spending in the previous 2024 cycle. And that covers everything from the Genius Act on stablecoins that was signed into law by President Trump, and it encompasses friendly personnel at the Security and Exchange Commission and throughout White House advisory councils. It includes President Trump's family's crypto ventures and all the profits that are coming from that, which is a whole other topic we can get into. And so in this way, the crypto industry has still got its foot on the gas and is still spending these tens of millions of dollars and threatening lawmakers, say, we'll knock you out if you're not going to get behind our agenda. And the last thing I'll mention sort of on the crypto spending front is that the industry is not shy about this. Fairshake took credit for a couple of Democratic primary wins this year. There was one in Texas and one in Maryland where the Fairshake spokesperson in the D.C. press took to it and said, hey, we got behind these candidates big. And we were in one of them, they said, we were the difference makers. And if that's not clear about what they're looking to do, I don't know what is.
0: This was a wild race to watch. You report that Representative Christian Menefee, whose campaign site echoed crypto industry language on blockchain, quote, innovation, knocked out crypto critic Representative Al Green, who voted against the Genius Act. Al Green has been a congressman for so many years, and he's worked—
7: Two decades.
0: Right, and he's worked on so many social justice issues.
7: He has, and the Democratic arm of the Fairshake Super PAC network came in and dropped $6.5 million supporting the candidate who was had a more sort of pro-blockchain, pro-crypto stance. And that's after prominent Trump donors at the VC firm Andreessen Horowitz, which is also known by its abbreviation A16Z, donated to the Fairshake network that's running these ads. So you have very Trump-aligned, very Trump advisors funding ads in a Democratic redistricted primary to support the more pro-crypto candidate. And in all the ads, there's not a lot of disclosure about where the money's coming from. Wow. That could be improved with state parties taking up different measures to run their primaries differently.
0: Are states doing that?
7: This is a field that's very much in flux right now. So after the last election cycle, where AIPAC and crypto groups spent hugely, this became more of a sort of a focus of Democratic reformers who say that it's not a service to our primaries or our parties for the industries to be coming in and picking winners with this enormous torrent of money, so to speak, helping to pick winners anyway. There is now discussions within a DNC committee about how the presidential process might play out by different rules for 2028, where they might seek to eliminate the influence of unlimited corporate money and dark money and outside spending to back the presidential contests. But that's at the White House level. It's going to be a whole sideshow. But what's happening right now is at the congressional level, House and Senate races. And so far, the DNC's proposed rules won't cover that, but state Democratic parties do have levers that they can pull in order to do things like encourage candidates to renounce super PAC spending by these sort of industry groups or dark money groups if they want to access party resources. And individual candidates, in turn, are beginning to pick up voluntary pledges where they agree to reject this sort of outside support. And that could be a sea change in how Democratic primaries work. I'll emphasize that this is, so far, just discussion at the primary level and not at general elections versus Republicans and other candidates. But there's a recognition, you know, as the working family spokesperson said in our piece, that Democratic voters are beginning to catch on to the wave of super PAC spending. But it's not, you know, it's not just a little bit of money. It's tens of millions of dollars flooding into these races and really changing the landscape.
0: Yeah, and since you mentioned Sherrod Brown, we just found this piece from Politico from last month by Jasper Goodman. After crypto helped oust him, Sherrod Brown changes his tune. As a senator, Sherrod Brown once said the crypto industry betrayed the public interest. Now he wants to keep an open mind. So these industries have a lot of influence on politicians. There's the Supreme Court decision that came down by the conservatives that loosened campaign finance laws, opening up a flood of cash in the midterms. Before we let you go, David, in our remaining couple of minutes, we have a caller who we don't have time to take. I'm sorry about that, Maurice. But Maurice

0: pledge. The People's Pledge is this voluntary pledge that I had mentioned that so far a couple of Democratic candidates have picked it up in their primaries, in addition to the former gubernatorial candidate Trey Jackson in Maine, who's now running for U.S. Senate, and as well candidates here in New York City like the former comptroller Brad Lander, the progressive who ran and won his primary here, adopted elements of the People's Pledge. The People's Pledge is the voluntary pledge where candidates can say, we're going to reject this. And in turn, people can encourage more candidates to check that out and get behind what it says.
1: And is there any data out there about how this money influences races? Because in some cases, the crypto AI super PAC candidates win, and in some cases, they don't.
0: It's so far still coming together because there's definitely known that it's definitely known that in many closely contested Democratic primaries, these crypto AI and APAC super PACs were the top spenders, and in a handful of races, the candidate they backed won. Sometimes it was a one-on-one, so to speak, and sometimes there was a sort of a field of candidates. So reporters are still piecing together from FEC data, sort of the whole spending puzzle this year. And it's great if we know through listening to segments like this and supporting the work of researchers and journalists who are putting this together, we can tell people who the what sort of the win-loss record was as the primary shakeout.
1: David Moore is co-founder of Sludge, an independent newsroom focused on money and politics. He wrote a piece for The Nation called Crypto, AI, and APAC Super PACs are spending in lockstep against progressives. David, thank you so much for your work. Thanks to your team at Sludge, and we'd love to have you back.
0: Thanks for following the money.
1: Thank you. And if you'd like to let us know how you want us to follow the money in the lead up to the midterms, we would love to hear from you. You can email yourcall@kalw.org. Thanks to Malihe Razazan for producing today's show. Thanks to Kevin Vance for engineering our show. Thank you for joining us. I'm Rose Aguilar. It's your call.
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12: Welcome to Left, Right, and Center. I'm Susan Davis, in for David Green. Progressive Democrats are surging in primary elections across the country. But the party establishment is worried they'll lose this November. And Republicans think those progressives will be easier to beat, too. So how will this intra-party fight among Democrats play out and determine control of Congress? And why is the GOP so sure they can beat progressive Democrats when some polls show their party underwater with voters on the economy? Plus, the president campaigned to secure elections using false claims. But House Republicans still advanced his elections bill, the Save America Act, just as two election deniers advanced in Arizona's Republican primaries. And we talk about the Iran war. Republicans passed extra military spending to keep it going. Do those Republicans now own an unpopular war? That's all coming up next on Left, Right, and Center.
13: BBC News with Sue Montgomery. 40,000 people have been evacuated or ordered to remain indoors in Spain's Madrid region as wildfires continue to spread. Forecasts are for strong wind well into the evening, which means the blaze will continue to advance. This man is one of many who narrowly made it out.
14: I had to run from my house. It was a ball of fire, and if I'd been 5 minutes later, it would have wiped us out. My wife put her foot down, and that proved crucial.
13: Earlier, the regional leader of Madrid, Isabel Díaz Ayuso, said the fires had merged and multiplied.
6: The wildfires are very active, and as we are seeing, we are facing the conditions for a perfect storm of extremely high temperatures and

0: winds that don't offer us respite. Furthermore, with bad luck and misfortune, the blazes have grown, merged, and multiplied. We can now say, sadly, that this is the worst wildfire in the history of the Madrid region.
1: Reports in the United States say members of the International Criminal Court have voted to remove its chief prosecutor, Karim Khan, over allegations of sexual misconduct. The 56-year-old British barrister is accused of engaging in an improper sexual relationship with a junior staff member, which he strongly denied. His supporters have long described the case against him as politically motivated after he sought arrest warrants for Israeli leaders for alleged war crimes in Gaza. Israeli settlers have been attacking several Palestinian areas in the occupied West Bank after a major confrontation left four Palestinians and two Israelis dead. The surging violence had led to fears of wider escalation. The Israeli army said it had launched a major operation. The Prime Minister, Benjamin Netanyahu, said he'd ordered the establishment of more illegal settler outposts in response. The original confrontation started when settlers illicitly entered the Palestinian village of Tel. Defence officials in Ukraine are demanding answers to why an exhibition showcasing pioneering drone technology was being openly held right in the outskirts of Kyiv, making it an easy target for Russian ballistic missiles. At least 10 people were killed and 100 injured in the Russian attack. Paul Adams is in Kyiv.
2: We were actually on the roof of our hotel at the time, and we heard the air raid sirens. We saw the distant attempts to shoot something down, and we also heard at least one explosion. We're told that two Russian ballistic missiles hit this exhibition. There has been outrage expressed about this. People are still wondering why on earth a well-advertised arms fair was being held at all. This is at least the third time there's been an incident like this since the full-scale Russian invasion in 2022.
1: BBC News. President Donald Trump has warned the European Union that it will pay a very big price for imposing a $1 billion fine on Google. The EU on Thursday said the tech company breached rules designed to promote competition in digital services. Mr. Trump said Washington would initiate a probe into what he described as the bloc's theft from American companies. Irish police have intercepted a car containing a bomb, which they believe was intended for an attack in Northern Ireland. They said that officers found an explosive device that could have caused significant damage. Our Ireland correspondent Chris Page reports.
3: The police operation targeted dissident Republican paramilitaries. Counter-terrorism detectives stopped the car on a main road 10 miles south of the border, near the town of Carrickmacross. The head of the Irish police, the Garda Commissioner Justin Kelly, said the bomb was extremely significant. It's understood the device contained what are thought to be military-grade explosives. Police said the car was driven by a woman in her 20s who was arrested. A man in his 40s is also being questioned. The Northern Ireland Justice Minister, Naomi Long, said the officers who intercepted the bomb had almost certainly prevented serious injury or loss of life.
1: Japan's parliament has approved a plan to nominate a second capital city, which would lead the country in the case of a natural disaster in Tokyo. It lays out criteria for the city's selection, such as population and economic strength. Whoever is chosen could expect to benefit from the transfer of political power and tax incentives. The American basketball legend LeBron James has ended weeks of speculation over his future by announcing he will be joining the Philadelphia 76ers for the new NBA season. The 41-year-old left the Los Angeles Lakers in June after a storied 8-year spell with the team. BBC News.
4: 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Coming up today, sweeping new US tariffs. What effect will they have, and will these stay? India's youth protesters meet the government, new sight-saving gene therapy, and the secret building blocks of birdsong.
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6: Welcome to Left, Right, and Center. I'm Susan Davis, contributor to 535 News, in for David Green. Controversy after controversy ended Graham Plattner's campaign in the Maine Senate race to take on Republican Susan Collins this November. After his tumultuous exit, the state's Democratic Party appears to have found his replacement, former state senator Troy Jackson.
7: This movement has always been about working people having the opportunity, showing up, and fighting for what they deserve.
6: Instead of a primary, Jackson is on track to secure his spot a different way. He's locked down the support of hundreds of delegates ahead of the party's nominating convention on Saturday. Today, we're going to talk about the state of races all across the country and how in play is the Senate really? For the Democrats, there's a prevailing theme, the establishment trying to balance the will of primary voters who seem to want more aggressive and more progressive candidates. Let's bring in our panel. We have on the left, Moa Lathy, executive director at Georgetown University's Institute of Politics and Public Service. He was also a communications director for the Democratic National Committee and an advisor to Hillary Clinton. And on the right, Sarah Isgar, senior editor at The Dispatch, host of the Advisory Opinions podcast, and author of the book, Last Branch Standing. Hello to you both.
8: Hello.
9: Hey, Sue.
6: Mo, you've talked about this Senate race before. I'm curious what your take is on how the party handled getting to the Troy nomination and what you think the impact is going to be on this race now that they know who their candidate hopefully is going to be.
9: Well, I think the biggest impact is they know who their candidate's going to be. Here we are at the end of the summer. It's a good thing to know and to start focusing on the general election. I think the state party handled it about as well as it could. Plattner's demise, while foreseen by many people, just the timing sucked.
6: Yeah.
9: And so they needed to move. They needed to move quickly. I think they learned something from the 2024 National Party when they had to replace a candidate for president on short order and just essentially anointed someone. They came up with about as open and transparent of a process as they could. They engaged as many sort of grassroots activists as wanted to be a part of the process, and they ended up with a candidate. Whether or not this candidate is going to be able to live up to the test remains to be seen.
6: What do you say to Democrats who say, like, look, Plattner's candidacy failed, but his message was a winning one, and that Jackson should stay the course on that sort of more progressive message that is, more broadly speaking, pretty to the left of where Maine politics have been in recent years?
9: I'm not sure I buy how progressive Plattner really was. Plattner's appeal was less on ideology and far more on being an outsider, being an insurgent, willing to sort of take on the establishment. That is not ideological, right? That is more one of tone than anything.
6: Yeah.
9: Jackson on the policies seemed to be aligned. So if you liked Plattner on policy, Jackson should check a lot of boxes for you. Whether or not he can tap into that angry energy remains to be seen. But a lot of that angry energy right now is focused on Susan Collins.
6: Yeah.
9: And by removing all of the distractions that were wrapped up in Graham Plattner, it allows the campaign to once again focus on Susan Collins for Democrats. Can he harness it? We'll see. But at least the conversation can now settle on where Democrats have always wanted it to be.
6: But Sarah, it also feels like Republicans who were very nervous about Maine feel about as good as they can feel about holding on to this seat come November, considering how messy it's been on the Democratic side. I mean, Susan Collins is still, she has proven time and time again, she knows how to win re-election in that state.
8: Oh, the number one thing you heard from Republicans after Graham Plattner dropped out was, this was the worst case scenario for them. They really thought Susan Collins was in great shape against such a horribly, obviously flawed candidate. The fact that Democrats, you know, pulled up anchor right before the ballot deadline was really bad news for Republicans who wanted to hold on to Maine. So no, there's basically like panic in the disco on the Republican side, because they have a candidate who doesn't, among other things, have a Nazi tattoo.
9: Yeah, we definitely traded up.
6: Do you really think so, though? I mean, I also think Troy Jackson, he's lost statewide campaigns before. He's not clearly defined in voters' minds the way Plattner was. The Collins campaign has a huge opportunity to define this guy before he can, and a ton of money. I mean, it's not like it was an easy victory.
8: Let me tell you about generic polling. So what you're describing is Troy Jackson's problems can easily be reframed as huge benefits, which is that what you're saying is that he sounds like a generic Democrat.
10: Yeah.
8: Well, well, well. So right now, according to the latest Fox poll, Democrats on the generic ballot, right? So would you vote for a Democrat or a Republican without any, you know, names or specifics? Democrats, 53%. Republicans, 46%. Mm. 53 is the highest either party has hit in Fox generic ballot polling since 1996.
10: Wow.
8: So Troy Jackson being a generic Democrat is a huge boon right now, because what we've seen in these, you know, what we think are going to be wave elections that turn out not to be wave elections is for the very reason that the candidates aren't generic, that they are lightning rods. They do have these very unlikable traits for general election voters. You know, they were very cool with primary voters and then scare general election voters. So yeah, no, I think this is all bad news for Republicans.
10: I also want to talk about Michigan, because this is a Senate race that I think most clearly is an example of this establishment versus progressive dynamic playing out in this election in the Democratic Party. This is the seat of retiring Senator Gary Peters. It's a Democratic-held seat. Democrats should be favored to hold on to this seat come November. The establishment, including Majority Leader Chuck Schumer, has endorsed Congresswoman Haley Stevens. She's seen as the more moderate Democrat in the race. And she has a progressive challenger, Abdul El-Sayed. And he has never held public office before, but he's become very popular among the progressive left. He's been endorsed by Senators Elizabeth Warren, Bernie Sanders, also Alexandria Ocasio-Cortez. But there are many Democrats saying if he wins this race, he's going to put Michigan in play for Republicans in November. I'm really curious for both of your takes on this, is Michigan is truly one of those sort of 50-50 jump ball states out there.
8: Just remember, it's not just about who can win the general election. What Chuck Schumer is also flagging for voters, though they tend to ignore him these days, is how much money will need to be spent to defend the seat, right? If you put in, again, a generic Democrat into Michigan, that's going to be a pretty cheap race to win come November. Michigan obviously leans blue. If you put in a non-generic Democrat, a lightning rod progressive with a history of saying sort of controversial, attention-grabbing headlines, you're going to have to pour a lot more money into that state. And that's money that's not going then into these other states where Democrats need to pick up four states. You want to make those races as cheap as possible so that you can win as many as possible. And I think that's, you know, why Chuck Schumer is trying to advise his voters where they might want to go. It's just that the voters are so into the vibes, the primary voters, let me be clear. They're into the anger and outrage, and they tend to be more bubble wrapped, as in they don't tend to know people who disagree with them ideologically because their ideology is such a core part of their personality. And so these groups of primary voters, by the way, this is true on both sides, tend to favor the more and more extreme candidates because they sort of tell themselves that this candidate will have no problem winning a general election because everyone I know agrees with me.
10: Mo, what do you think about Michigan?
9: It's such an interesting race. And this is absolutely not a moderate versus progressive dynamic. It is absolutely an insider versus outsider dynamic that is sort of testing two different theories of winning. Electability is what they both have been leaning into. I don't know who's more electable, because different polls came out within 24 hours of one another just in the last week. One showed Stevens up, the other showed El-Sayed up, one polling that shows she does better against Rogers. I've seen others that show he does better against Rogers. Here's why I think Stevens actually has a little bit better of an electability argument, if that's what's going to motivate the Michigan voter. And again, in a primary, I don't know that that's what's going to motivate the traditional Michigan voter. But the argument for El-Sayed is that he can motivate the Democratic base in a way that she can't. If you look at the primary polling, Stevens is leading El-Sayed among Black voters, which is a big part of the Democratic base, about 20% of the electorate in a Democratic primary. She's leading him by a margin of 2-1. El-Sayed is leading her among white voters. Stevens is leading among non-college Democratic voters by 22 points. Mm. Al-Sayed is leading with college-educated voters by 7.
8: So it's Plattner all over again. It's the white, highly educated Democratic base that thinks they're voting for like middle class and black and brown. It's like it's all projection.
9: So if your argument is that he can motivate the base, what's interesting is that in the primary, she is doing a better job of motivating the Democratic base.
8: The traditional Democratic base.
9: The traditional Democratic base. The question is, can he turn out non-traditional Democratic voters? Can he turn out voters who stay at home because they just hate the system? That is a big part of his argument, and he may be able to do that. What it's ultimately going to come down to, I think, and what I think we are seeing in race after race around the country, which candidate do they think is the more authentic fighter?
10: Mm.
9: And we actually saw that playing out this past week when Haley Stevens had this moment that was captured on video of her talking about how we were going to stick it to them in Washington, in the Senate. We're going to stick it to them. And a lot of people, and she has this thick Michigan accent. And
10: it was awkward, to say the least.
9: It went viral because people said it was awkward. But people who know Haley Stevens were like, that's actually how she is. That's what she sounds like. That's the kind of energy she brings to the fight. And she has leaned into it. She has been talking about her record fighting, you know, leading the auto bailout during the Obama administration. Al-Sayed has a different authenticity issue, both good and bad, arguing what you see is what you get. They both have been trying to hit each other as hypocrites, looking primarily at finances, right? He's hitting her for taking special interest money, especially from AIPAC. She's been hitting him for being a fake populist who won't share his financial disclosure records, his own personal wealth. So who voters walk away feeling is the more authentic fighter is, I think, going to dictate who wins this primary.
8: But how incredible to see Democratic primary voters appear to not only willingly give up the blue-collar workers that they've given up to Donald Trump, but now appear to give up on the black voters that have been a core part of the Democratic constituency and not really listening to them in primaries anymore. Again and again, we see a whiter Democratic Party, a more highly educated Democratic Party, talking about middle-class voters and people of color, but not actually including them as their voters.
10: Well, here at Left, Right, and Center, we are all about engaging with each other across the aisle and across the kitchen table. Have something to say about the week's topic? Well, now you can join Left, Right, and Center's community conversation on Substack. 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Again, that's kcrwlrc.substack.com. I've been talking with Sarah Isger and Mo Lathy. We'll be back with more races to watch, including some governor's races, where progressive Democrats are also taking on the establishment. You're listening to Left, Right, and Center.
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10: We're back again with Left, Right, and Center. I'm Susan Davis with 535 News, in for David Green. We're joined by Moa Lathy on the left and Sarah Isger on the right. And with this election, there is more on the line than the Senate. There are several competitive governor's races across the country, too. And these are so big, they could have dramatic effects on other races up and down the ballot. We're going to start with Wisconsin, where on the Democratic side, the newest name to enter the race is actually one who dropped out a few weeks ago, David Crowley.
14: This election is too important for Democrats to be divided. Wisconsin families deserve a governor who can not only win, but that can govern and deliver results on day one.
10: All right, there's been a lot of twists and turns here, so stay with me. But Crowley is Milwaukee County's executive. He polled in the single digits for much of the campaign before he left the race. But when Lieutenant Governor Sarah Rodriguez also dropped out of the race, that left Francesca Hong as the leading candidate by a wide margin. She's a member of the DSA, and the state party doesn't think she can win the general election. So they tapped Crowley to re-enter the race. Mo, that was a mouthful. How much of a risk do you think Democrats are playing in this Wisconsin governor's race by trying to look so heavy-handed in this primary, which voters in both parties often seem to reject?
9: I mean, for all of the talk about Maine and Michigan, people are sleeping on Wisconsin. This is maybe
10: Wisconsin, hold my beer.
9: This is maybe the messiest statewide race so far I've seen this cycle in the primary. And yeah, there is a very real risk of the Democratic statewide political establishment looking incredibly heavy-handed here. This is such a fascinating race. People are talking about Hong. They're talking about Crowley. There are other candidates in the race. One very few people are talking about, and they should be talking about, is Mandela Barnes, yeah, the former lieutenant governor. And it's interesting because when you look at those three, you see three very different arguments of what it means to be a fighter, right? Hong is, you know, saying she's sort of that insurgent candidate. And she says the only way to do this is to be outside the system. You need an outsider. I'm an outsider. I'm a service worker. I'm a community organizer. That's what you need in this moment. Crowley is saying fighting doesn't matter if you can't govern. And I have that experience. I have shown how to use the system to do it. And then you've got Barnes, who says, being an outsider isn't enough. You need to have never left. I was in there. I served as lieutenant governor. I'm still a community organizer. You need someone who's got that in them. So you've got different approaches here. And I don't know that anybody knows what's going to happen. What's really interesting is that the polling shows that it kind of is a two-person race. And Crowley, the establishment candidate, ain't one of those two. That this really is a race between Hong and Barnes. And they're both tapping into different constituencies. They're both pulling different voters. I don't think anybody knows what's going to happen in this race.
10: Sarah, I think it's the Democratic Socialist platform is one that I think Republicans see a lot of opportunity to run against. But it also is notable to me that a very far left candidate like Hong has led this insurgent campaign. She's now leading in double digits. And it does seem to suggest that at least some of these ideas are actually quite popular in states like Wisconsin.
8: With a specific type of voter. Politics, to get to 51% in the United States, where you only have a two-party system, is all about building coalitions. The Ronald Reagan three-legged stool on the conservative side. Democrats have always had very delicate and intricate coalitions to get to that 51%. What Democrats, I think, are finding is that they have some really loud, very enthusiastic primary voters. Those also tend to be their small dollar donors. I've talked before about how I think small dollar donors are distorting the political climate the same way that large dollar donors also distort the political climate, but small dollar donors are doing it in just a totally different way than we've seen before in American politics because of the demographic of people who are willing to give $5 and $20 and why they're willing to give $5, $20. And so you have Democrats doubling, tripling down on high energy, small dollar donors that are much whiter and much more highly educated. That segment of their coalition, which had existed as part of the Democratic coalition, but now to cater to them specifically in the primary really is giving up a whole lot of the rest of their coalition, particularly Black voters, middle-class voters, non-college educated voters who are not just not energized by those messages. They are, in fact, turned off by those messages, giving people like Donald Trump an opportunity to pick up those voters. So when we look at this generic Democrat versus generic ballot test that we talked about, where Democrats are just doing incredibly well, I think a better way to think of that is it's the generic traditional Democrat, not a DSA candidate, who, again, it's a double-edged sword. They are highly motivating this small part of the Democratic coalition that cannot win a general election. There's not enough of them. But by highly motivating them, they are getting more headlines, more attention for that ideological baseline and for the vibes. And that, in fact, is what turns off the rest of the voters. And it reminds me of, remember those polls back in, what was that, 2020, Mo, where it was like your number one issue in the election, and a lot of people, something like 75%, said that they were concerned about democracy, that democracy was on the ballot. But then when you ask them which party they thought was the threat to democracy, more voters thought that Democrats were a threat to democracy. We're seeing very similar things here in terms of, you know, a lot of voters will give answers that the DSA type candidates think are really good. But then when you ask them who the threat is, it's like, look in the mirror. And that is the danger, is that Democrats are going into what should be a tsunami election here in the fall. Every bit of evidence, oil prices, economic indicators, mood of the country, right direction, wrong direction, incumbency, all of these things point to huge Democratic advantages. But be careful, because at the end of the day, the generic ballot shrinks the more your candidates aren't generic.
9: Yeah. And I think part of the challenge is that voters are not choosing democratic socialism. They are choosing bold. They are rejecting safe, incremental, timid. Right now, the democratic socialist wing, these insurgents, are the ones who are being bold. They're offering bold. They are rejecting timidity. And when I look at a race like Wisconsin and the establishment going for one of their own here at the last minute, dragging him back into the race, fine, you don't want Hong because you don't think that she's electable. Going with the safe route could not be more tone deaf to what voters are saying. And you've got an alternative. Mandela Barnes is a guy who does sound bold. He does have that kind of a record. He is winning among members of the traditional Democratic base, whether it's non-white voters, older voters. He's winning in the polling. And yet, because he lost in the last statewide race he ran in by a point, I think, or two, and because he also uses bold language, they don't see him as electable. So they're going with a guy who is polling at 9% because he seems safe. The Democratic establishment, it does not get right now the mood of its own electorate, which opens the door to the very dynamic Sarah was just talking about.
10: We talk a lot about elections in terms of electability, but we have a listener who reminds us that that is not all what voters are thinking about. So she asked for some help.
15: This is Julia from Milwaukee, Wisconsin, and I'm calling in about the Wisconsin governor's race. I'm looking at a wide range of Democratic candidates in this primary. I'm kind of stuck trying to figure out what should matter most, whether I vote based on who I agree with on the policies, who has the best track record of getting things done, or the classic electability question looking ahead to the general. Please weigh in. How should everyday voters be thinking about this?
8: I love this, because this is the question, right? What should motivate your vote and in what order and all of that? And I guess I would say for me, I want to be prescriptive for anyone else. For me, different races have different things that I prioritize. A governor's race for me is very different than a senator's race. A senator's efficacy is going and being one in a body of 100 in order to get things done. They need to be able to work with others. 95% of what they're going to do at their job will not be one of the main issues that we're voting on. And so they really are a representative. So for a Senate race, I really care about character and principles and willingness to work with other people who may disagree with you. And I judge that in all sorts of different ways. For a governor, I love a governor's race because you actually have to do stuff as governor. Now, different governors have different sort of strengths as governors, you know, tall, venti, whatever, grande. I want a governor with a track record of understanding how large bureaucracies work and how to sort of work different levers and where the buttons are on the desk. So experience actually does matter to me a lot as a governor, having some track record of doing stuff, because you can have the most inspiring person as in the whole world. And if they're elected to governor and it turns out they have sort of low executive function, that's going to be a disaster for your state. Whereas, honestly, you elect someone with low executive function to Congress, it's kind of fine.
9: For me, you know, especially when it comes to a primary, it's not where they stand on the issues, because you will see very little daylight between candidates in a primary on the issues most of the time. The biggest differentiator on issues in this primary season has been Israel and Gaza. And I'm sorry, but there's very little that the next governor of Wisconsin is going to be able to do about Israel and Gaza. Just my guess. It's just typically not part of the job portfolio for the governor of Wisconsin. So on the issues that impact Wisconsin, you're going to see very little daylight. It'll be a matter of degrees rather than direction. For me, it comes down to who gets me and can they get it done? When you look at this field and you hear what they have to say, they may scratch every itch that you have, but can you trust that they will get it done or not? And that, to me, in a primary, is typically the differentiator, because that typically answers the electability question to me.
10: You're listening to Left, Right, and Center from KCRW. We're talking with Sarah Isger and Mo Alethi. I want to move on to Arizona, where Democratic Governor Katie Hobbs has an official challenger. Congressman Andy Biggs won Tuesday's Republican primary. He campaigned on the message that he can work across the political aisle, but for years, he's refused to admit that Joe Biden won the 2020 presidential election. Sarah, how do you square that in the general? This seems to be one of those issues that's a problem on the Republican side. Does being an election denier hurt someone like Andy Biggs, especially in a state like Arizona that was so central to the claims of election fraud in 2020, false claims of election fraud, I should say?
8: I don't think that that issue specifically will have a huge effect on moving voters from one side to the other. What I think it is part of is this bundle of sticks of the vibe of candidates on the right, sort of equivalent of DSA candidates, but on the right now, right? So everything I said about DSA candidates on the left and the problems with not being a generic Democrat applies to the right as well. And this is one of the ways that voters, a shibboleth, if you will, to let voters know that you're one of those Republicans, not one of those Republicans. And so, that's a play, but you're going to lose a lot of voters in the middle who just wanted a Republican.
10: Mo, what I also think is interesting in Arizona is on the down ballot race, there's a race for Secretary of State where State Rep Alexander Kaledin won the Republican primary. He is also an election denier. And I think having Biggs and him on the ballot are also a reminder that the midterms aren't just about 2026, they're also about 2028. And so for states that are likely to decide the next election, it does seem worth looking at people who may have denied the results of past elections.
9: Yeah, especially in the race that's responsible for holding elections and counting votes in elections. That's going to be one of the most important down ballot races anywhere in the country because the choices are so stark. Look, I'm an Arizonan. I grew up in the state. I know the state pretty well. And the one thing I keep hearing from my friends back there that I still keep up with, most of whom are Republicans, is like, ugh, are we going to really do this again? This is a state still rooted, at least at the statewide level, in the legacy of John McCain. They don't actually want this sort of hardcore MAGA Republicanism. And that's how I think a state that leans red has a Democratic governor and two Democratic United States senators. If you had asked me a decade ago whether or not I thought that was possible anytime in the near future, I would have laughed. But you get enough people who either are willing to cross the line or are willing to stay home because they just can't embrace this MAGA takeover of the party. There's enough of them to keep it competitive, but there's also enough people on the other side to stay home and give Democrats a fighting chance in the state. And that's exactly where we're at right now in Arizona, where you have election denying people who sort of embrace the extreme elements of the party, people who have a track record of refusing to work across the aisle, people who have a track record of refusing, who would much rather see nothing get done than compromise on that extreme ideology, now are leading the Republican ticket. And I think it gives Democrats a really strong chance of holding those top spots.
10: Especially because the issue of election security continues to be a hyper-focus of President Trump. He gave an address about it last week. But there's also some evidence that suggests that even Republican voters are kind of tired of this conversation.
9: They're done.
10: NPR talked to a group of Republican swing voters after that speech, and a lot of them just said they were over it.
16: I don't know. I really honestly feel like he's nuts. Like, I don't know. What are we? Why are we living in the past with this election stuff? Buddy, you're done. You're not running anymore.
17: As soon as I hear that 2020 election, I just tune out and think, oh, here we go again.
18: I think at this point, whether there was election fraud or not, he needs to just move past it and admit it.
10: Sarah, what do you make of that?
8: Yeah. So you hear that from elected Republicans, too. They would love for him to move off this message. It's not helping them when gas is now over $100 mm-hmm. a barrel. If there were nothing else going on, yeah, sure, maybe we fight about this, but people's pocketbooks are actually hurting and they want to hear you doing an Oval Office address about that. Again, though, I will point to, you know, these polls where if you ask people about elections and election security, they'll say it's pretty important. But there's this huge divide over what part of it's important, right? Democrats think that Republicans are committing election fraud by preventing their voters from voting. And Republicans think Democrats are committing election fraud by trying to have people who can't vote, vote. So both sides actually think it's a pretty important issue and both sides talk about it quite a bit. They just think that they're right and the other side has absolutely no points. And this is why the Carter-Baker Commission existed. Because you actually need more secure and more open and fair elections.
9: But here's the thing. There's a difference between where people stand on an issue and between where an issue stands in terms of importance to those voters. Election security, sure, is something that everybody has an opinion on and they feel strongly about. But is it going to be what motivates them when they walk into the polls?
8: I don't know,
9: Mo. And I think that this cycle, there's going to be a group of people, the hardcore base, that it is going to be one of their top issues. But for most people, Democrats, Republicans, and independents, it is going to be how much it costs them to fill up their gas tank to drive to the polls in the first place. That is going to be a high, bigger motivator for how people vote than election security.
8: For the middle persuadable or even, you know, old school partisans, I totally agree with that. But when we're talking about base turnout, elections actually are one of those big motivators for the far right and the far left. Remember post-2020, Democrats made this it was the first thing that they voted on.
9: Okay.
8: It was Joe Biden's, you know, HR1 was about elections.
9: That may motivate the Republican base. The diehard base, the MAGA base, but how big of the electorate will that slice be is the question. Because I would argue that most, I would argue that for that while the MAGA base may be motivated by this, there are far more Republicans that are going to turn out to the polls than belong to the MAGA base. And they care more about gas prices. They care more about grocery bills. And they are enough in a state like Arizona to actually throw the election to the Democrats if they feel like Democrats are talking about it more than Republicans are.
10: I've been talking with Sarah Isger and Mo Alathy. We'll be back with more about election security, as well as the House and its latest vote to fund the war in Iran. 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
22: Back again with Left, Right, and Center. I'm Susan Davis in for David Green. We're here with Sarah Isger on the right and Mo Alethi on the left. And we're going to stay on the topic of election security because you both have strong feelings about this one. Sarah, you wanted to make a point and I want to let you give you time to make it.
8: I think we're in violent agreement, Mo and I, that like, yes, if he and I were running elections, we would not make this a core part of our election message. Done. Agreed. But I'm trying to make a slightly different point, which is for the Democratic base, talking about how the right is committing massive voter suppression has been a thing to motivate the far left, even though there's very little data to back that up whatsoever. And in fact, many of the blue states have far less easy open elections than some of the red states that they're pointing to. On the flip side, the far right is very motivated by these arguments that there's all sorts of illegal aliens voting in elections and rampant voter fraud. There's very, very little evidence to support that, certainly not enough to show that it would affect a statewide race or a presidential race, but it is motivating. And so both sides think that this is a motivating issue for their extreme bases. And unfortunately, both sides try now to win elections with using only their bases and forcing the rest of us to make a decision between two miserable, non-fact-based, vibes-only choices.
9: And the point I'm making is that in 2024, when Democrats made the election about democracy and not about electability, they saw traditional, huge chunks of traditional parts of the Democratic base either stay home or vote Republican.
8: Yep.
9: And that is where I see Republicans headed in this election.
8: Fair.
9: They are making it about this election nonsense still, instead of talking about affordability. And we are starting to see some members of that coalition move back at far greater numbers to the Democrats.
8: Fair.
10: I also thought there was an interesting story out of New Jersey this week. The governor came out and said that they had found that 6,000 non-citizens were accidentally registered to vote through a glitch at the DMV since 2023. And fewer than 400 of those people did actually cast a ballot out of roughly 4 million votes cast in a state like New Jersey. And to me, this story highlights that two things can be true at the same time. Voter fraud can occur. Those were fraudulent votes that were cast. But two, it's also not a rampant problem that affects the outcomes of elections, that all of the instances we seem to have found about election fraud in this country are less than a rounding error. Like, there still is no evidence that there is rampant voter fraud anywhere. And this is one of those things that, like, I think we're a country that can't even agree on the good stuff anymore. Like, our elections are actually pretty fair, safe, and with minimal fraud. But I think that this debate has created sort of a false lens that suggests that that might not be true. And there's no evidence to suggest that.
8: As the intelligence agencies pointed out in the wake of the 2016 election, the worst that these foreign operators, Iran, China, Russia, the ones who are meddling in our elections, the worst thing that they can do is not have any hopes of changing the vote counts coming out of these machines. The worst thing that they can do, and it is bad, is undermine people's faith in the security and openness and fairness of our elections. And here we are. And I will just say, to the extent you think, oh, we did it to ourselves, or oh, Donald Trump did this, fair enough, I'll spot you some points there. But after having worked at DOJ and we indicted, you know, 12 GRU officers, a lot of what you're seeing online on these messages is from these foreign actors who create accounts. And their two main goals from Russia in 2016 was heightening race tensions in the United States. They did a very good job of that heading into 2020. And two, undermining people's belief in the security of our elections. Because, right, the whole thing is like, democracy, that's stupid. And they did a very good job of that as well. All of these Black Lives Matter accounts turned out to often be foreign actors. So I wish we'd spend a lot less time talking about vote suppression and voter fraud and a lot more time talking about foreign interference in our elections, but not in the way you think.
9: Yeah, I mean, look, New Jersey wasn't a great thing, but it also, as you both just pointed out, didn't really impact the election. 6,600 people out of 6.6 million, only a fraction of that 6,600 tried to vote. It was a software bug. Nothing that the president has proposed would fix a software bug.
10: Yeah.
9: If anything, a lot of the things he's done since becoming president actually would exacerbate the problem, right? To Sarah's point about the foreign attempts to influence elections, since taking office for a second term, President Trump has gutted the national security infrastructure that was designed to prevent foreign interference in elections, shutting down entire agencies, killing entire teams at the FBI, and ending the task force that works with state and local governments on election security. So I'm glad they caught the error in New Jersey and that they've taken steps to proactively fix it. Not a single thing in the SAVE Act would address it. Documentation requirement would not fix a software bug. So if we're serious about election security, as we should be, let's rebuild the infrastructure that President Trump dismantled to try to, prevent further attempts by foreign governments to interfere in the election.
10: I want to talk about Congress now, because the House of Representatives got a lot done this week, and that is not a sentence you get to say very often. House Republicans passed the president's election security bill, known as the Save America Act. They passed the Farm Bill, and most notably, they passed $73 billion in additional military spending to fund the ongoing war in Iran. And Republicans did it all using the process known as reconciliation. For the third time this Congress, it's basically the way to get around the Senate filibuster. Here's Texas Republican Jody Arrington speaking on the House floor.
0: Here we are, Reconciliation 3.0, supporting our troops in their time of need. Just baseline battlefield readiness, Mr. Speaker, bullets and bombs to finish the job and to come home safely and victoriously, strengthen our food supply, and ultimately, we want to safeguard the integrity of our elections.
10: So I want to talk about Iran, because I think so far the country has largely seen this as on the president. He's making all the decisions here. It's coming from the White House. But votes like these matter. This was a party line vote, and the Republican Party just voted to fund this war. And it seems like one of those votes politically that has the potential to come back and haunt some people, particularly in competitive races.
8: Yeah, I mean, first of all, let's just like, whatever the opposite of a moment of silence is, moment of sheer jubilation that Congress is coming to life a little bit. And we talk a lot about horseshoe theory in politics. And what we mean by that is that the far left and the far right actually seem to share a lot of similarities in terms of how they want government to operate, even if they want it doing, you know, different things. It seems like their main motivator is just to, you know, hate the other side and think the other side's an existential threat and not really spend any time thinking or talking about those people. But there's another horseshoe going on. And that is the pushback to that, right? The horseshoe of the willing, if we could call it that. And so I do think you see some signs of life from Congress lately, from some people saying, my God, what else am I doing here? Because one by one, the horseshoe of the willing is getting picked off. They're losing primaries. They're not running for re-election because they think they can make more of a difference not in Congress than inside Congress. And so the people who are there should actually try to do something. And look at that. For once, we have a branch of government, Congress, standing up in a sort of bipartisan manner against the presidency and saying, like, no, this is actually our job. Stop doing a war when the Constitution commits the declare war power to us. Only four Republicans voted for that. It was otherwise Democrats. So yeah, bipartisan, like, asterisk. Nevertheless, I hope that we're seeing votes along these lines that are less about the topic itself and a little bit more about the actual appropriate role for these two branches of government. And maybe we're heading in the right direction.
10: Also, I just want to distinguish two things. The House did vote to rebuke Trump to restrict his Iran war powers. But at the same time, House Republicans did also vote to give him the money to continue the war in Iran. So it seems like, Mo, Republicans are trying to have it both ways here.
9: Yeah, saying you shouldn't do this, but here's a blank check.
10: But here you go.
9: Like, feels pretty hollow to me on a lot of levels. And I think that's how voters are going to see it. Look, they voted to give the president an extra $70 billion to wage a war that most voters are against. They didn't vote on anything to help bring down the cost of living. Now they get to go home for August recess and hold their town halls, if they hold town halls, where voter after voter is going to stand up and say, why did you just vote to give $70 billion to a war that we don't support and not do anything to reduce my cost of living? And I love the farm piece of this too, right? They voted to give farmers a $12 billion bailout to help offset the impact of Trump's tariffs. But they attached it to a defense spending bill that further funded the Iran war, which has increased prices for these very same farmers. So they are trying to have it both ways, and they still are going home for August recess, just a couple months before the midterm election, not having delivered on the number one thing that they promised to deliver, to make your life easier.
10: We should note, though, Mo, this reconciliation bill, yes, it did pass the House, but even in the Senate where they don't have the filibuster, the Senate Majority Leader has been pretty clear that they don't have the votes to pass the president's Save America Act. So there is still potentially a lot of confrontation coming to Capitol Hill when they get back in September.
9: Yeah, if you think it's been messy in Congress so far this year, wait till September. Right? September, it is going to be usually September, right before an election, is actually a pretty sleepy time. Expect a lot of fireworks. And the timing could not be worse for Republicans for this.
10: Well, we here at KCRW want to hear from you, have questions you'd like to hear answered on the show, record a voice memo, around 30 seconds or so, and send it to us at lrc@kcrw.org. Drop your first name, where you're calling from, and your question to potentially hear it on the show. We've reached that time once again for our famed Left, Right, and Center Rants and Raves, featuring pet peeves and projects from across the political spectrum. A lot of peas in there. Mo Alethi, what didn't we get to today?
9: A story out of Arkansas that I just absolutely loved this week. A traffic camera at a busy intersection caught an image of an elderly man in a wheelchair struggling to cross the intersection before the light turned. He wasn't able to do it. And at the last minute, a gentleman jumped out of his car in a full Spider-Man costume to help him across. The guy's name is Chris. He worked at a trampoline park where it was superhero day. He just hadn't had time to change out of his costume. He was still in the suit. It wasn't a stunt. No one was filming. The only way we know about it is a city camera that is designed to catch people doing wrong actually caught somebody doing right. The part I love the most about this, he actually asked not to be named. And if you'll allow me to geek out over a comic book for a second, the entire premise of Spider-Man, he's the first superhero to cover his whole face, not a domino mask, to cover his face, because the whole point is it could be anybody. Chris could have been anybody. Spider-Man could have been anybody. It's just a kid from a trampoline park, and that feels so right to me.
10: Aw. For my rant, and I want to be clear, I decided this was going to be my rant before I listened to last week's podcast and heard Sarah talk about daylight savings time. My rant is that it's actually a terrible idea to go to daylight savings time full time. And not only do we know that because of history, the country tried this before. They passed a law in the 1970s to do daylight savings time for 2 years, and it was so unpopular they had to repeal it halfway through. But also because there was a hearing in Congress about this a couple years ago, and I actually covered the hearing and I did a story about it for NPR. The most shocking point is that people who study this issue say if you wanted to go to permanent time, and this is going to make a lot of people angry, permanent standard time is actually the better time to choose for our body's sort of natural rhythms. So, Sarah, I know I'm a fellow parent. I understand that daylight savings time.

0: No, anything but.
1: I just have one request to everybody out there listening. If we stay with the whole switching thing, my one request is to stop saying when we switch, oh, great, we get an extra hour of sleep. Because as any parent will tell you, children don't get that.
2: There's no such thing as an extra hour of sleep
1: when you've got young kids in the house. So just, you know, whatever, however this resolves itself, if we stay with the current system, please just don't say that. At least not in front of a parent with small kids.
0: Cheers.
2: Well, that's all the time we have for today. Thanks to Sarah Isger and Moa Lathy. Left, Right, and Center is produced by Leo Duran. Our executive producer is Arnie Seipel. The show is recorded by Michael Stark and mixed by Nick Lamponi. Todd M. Simon composed our theme music. 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I'm Susan Davis, in for David Green. 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
13: Welcome to NewsHour from the BBC World Service. Hello, I'm James Menendez. Diplomatic sources say member states of the International Criminal Court have voted to dismiss the chief prosecutor, Karim Khan, over allegations of sexual misconduct. We'll speak to a former advisor to the court. Also today, a month after the twin earthquakes that struck Venezuela, a leading member of the opposition tells us why he thinks the destruction was so bad and the response so slow.
14: I think that we are suffering consequences not only of corruption, because you see corruption in many places of the world, but this is a kleptocratic state.
13: And as the Trump administration cites concerns about forced labor to justify its new tariffs, we'll hear what it's like to work in an American prison.
15: They're getting paid little or sometimes nothing at all. If they refuse to work, they can sometimes jeopardize their chances of parole or face punishment like solitary confinement.
13: All that and more coming up after the news.
16: This is Asian View from NHK World Japan. I'm Yoshio Kasuwara. Five rangers were killed and several civilians injured when an armed group attacked a security checkpoint in southern Thailand. Authorities say about 10 attackers opened fire and threw pipe bombs at the checkpoint in Narathiwat province on Wednesday evening. Six civilians, including three children, were wounded. The attack came a day after a car bomb exploded outside a police station in the same province. One police officer was injured. Fighting has continued for about 20 years in Thailand's deep south. Muslim militants in the region are fighting for greater autonomy. South Korea has detained a Tanzania-flagged cargo ship after confirming it violated UN Security Council sanctions against North Korea. Foreign ministry officials say the vessel entered a port in South Korea in March. They did not provide details regarding the violations. A U.S. media outlet says satellite imagery analysis shows the ship loaded coal at a port on the west coast of North Korea in 2024, despite U.N. sanctions banning exports of the mineral from the country. Japanese Foreign Minister Motegi Toshimitsu says he has spoken with his Chinese counterpart Wang Yi. It's the first dialogue between the two countries' top diplomats since last November. That's when Japanese Prime Minister Takaichi Sanae referred to a possible Taiwan emergency in parliament. Motegi

0: was to her mum when she was six that she'd find me. And I remember our mum looking over my shoulder as she was hugging me through the tears, saying, "You kept your promise." Sorry.
1: Dave Green ending that extraordinary tale told by the BBC's Rowan Bridge. And that brings us to a lovely end to this edition of News Hour. From me and the rest of the team, thanks so much for being with us. Until the next time, bye-bye.

0: KALW presents Jazz is Dead with Marcos Valle, the Brazilian songwriter and producer is credited for popularizing bossa nova in the 60s. 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
1: Today Explained, Sean Rahm's firm here in Washington, D.C., outside the National Building Museum, where I'm actually standing next to the most popular hot dog cart in the city. It's called Shysters. And we're here today because it's the summer, and hot dog is a classic summer food. Americans eat something like 20 billion hot dogs a year, but we wanted to figure out what the best hot dog is. So we're going to ask some customers.
2: Good bun is like number one. 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
1: We're going to ask celebrity chef Jose Andres, who recently tried to figure out what the best hot dog is, for his opinion on Today Explained from Vox.
8: BBC News with Sue Montgomery. Member states of the International Criminal Court have overwhelmingly voted to remove its chief prosecutor, Karim Khan, over allegations of sexual misconduct, Anna Holligan reports.
9: Created to hold the world's most powerful to account, the ICC has found its own leader making headlines. Allegations of sexual misconduct against Mr. Khan first surfaced inside the court in May 2024. A disciplinary investigation led its oversight body to conclude that he had engaged in an improper sexual relationship with a junior staff member, a finding he strongly denies. Now the court's 125 member states have decided to end his term. His supporters say Mr. Khan has been put under additional scrutiny after he issued arrest warrants for Israeli leaders over alleged war crimes in Gaza, although the allegations predate those. Israeli officials have been quick to welcome his dismissal.
8: The top emergency official for the Madrid region says the wildfire raging near the Spanish capital is at its peak and currently beyond the capacity of firefighters to contain. The number of people evacuated or ordered to remain indoors has reached 63,000. In neighbouring France, President Macron has ordered the military to mobilise as wildfires tear through the southwest. Israeli settlers have been attacking several Palestinian areas in the occupied West Bank after a major confrontation left four Palestinians and two Israelis dead. The surging violence has led to fears of wider escalation. Lucy Williamson is in the West Bank.
10: At one point, a Palestinian man is filmed wrestling a gun from an Israeli security guard and fatally shooting him before being shot and killed himself. One of four Palestinians from the same family, understood to have been killed by Israeli forces. He also shot an Israeli soldier, who later died. The conflict began with a group of Israelis walking around Tel Village, in a Palestinian-controlled area that Israel forbids its citizens from entering.
8: Defense officials in Ukraine are demanding answers to why an exhibition showcasing pioneering drone technology was being openly held right in the outskirts of Kyiv, making it an easy target for

0: Russian ballistic missiles. At least 10 people were killed and 100 injured in the Russian attack. Paul Adams is in Kyiv.
1: This is at least the third time since Russia's full-scale invasion in 2022 when an exhibition of this kind has been hit. There's widespread outrage that such a public event was being held at all and had apparently been widely advertised. Ukraine's prosecutor general said efforts were underway to establish who decided to hold the event and what safety measures were in place. The country's acting defense minister, Yevhen Khmara, said protecting Ukraine's skies remained the most critical priority.
0: BBC News. Iranian state media say a delegation from Oman has arrived in Tehran for talks in the Strait of Hormuz. Iran wants to establish a mechanism to manage transit in coordination with Muscat, which controls the strait's southern coastline. The waterway has become Iran's chief bargaining chip in peace talks with the United States, and it's reluctant to relinquish control in line with the law of the sea. A prominent human rights activist and a renowned journalist from Indian-administered Kashmir have been released on bail after spending several years in prison under draconian anti-terrorism legislation. Khurram Parvez, whose organisation has published several scathing reports on rights abuses committed by Indian security forces in the region, was arrested in 2021 for alleged terror funding. The journalist Irfan Mehraj, who was detained in 2023, is a close associate of Mr. Parvez. Canada has held a paired-back opening ceremony for a new bridge connecting the country to Detroit in the US as tensions continue with its southern neighbour. A planned cross-border ribbon-cutting ceremony on the structure was ditched in favour of an Indigenous blessing after a dispute over toll sharing and new threats of 50% tariffs from President Trump. The Premier of Ontario Province, Doug Ford, said Canada was ready for whatever the US had planned.
2: Ontario will be ready to respond in any new American tariffs, will not back down, and will negotiate from a position of strength as a top trading partner. Because I know that both Canadians and Americans are better off when we work together instead of standing apart.
0: Uganda's government has announced that people will be required to spend the morning of the last Saturday of each month cleaning their communities. Security officers will enforce the three-hour exercise. BBC News.
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4: Oh my God! 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
6: Jose Andres, internationally beloved chef, humanitarian, men's World Cup champion fan, and author of the new book Spain My Way, Eat, Drink, and Cook Like a Spaniard. And Spain is where his hot dog journey begins.
7: Okay, I had a hot dog in Spain when I was younger. We call them perritos calientes. Perrito will be little dog. And caliente hot. And in my early life, I remember I loved them with ketchup. And you could argue that a hot dog is the perfect way to say how old are you, because seems in the early days of your life, you prefer it with the sweeter ketchup. And as you grow older, you prefer it with a more deep, harsh mustard. But your question is, do you remember your first hot dog in America? And the answer is, yeah. 1990, and I arrived in New York sailing in a tall ship in the Spanish Navy. Four mast, 300 crew members sailing across the Atlantic Ocean for 6 months. True adventure. Sailing in the open ocean, port to port. And I arrive on a glorious day under the Barrasana Bridge, Lady Liberty, Ellis Island, and we dock on the west side, very close to 30th Street. Back in the day, we will get $60 per port that was paid, the Navy will pay every sailor. $60. And I remember walking that 30th Street, just coming off the boat and seeing my first hot dog cart, maybe arriving 8th or 9th Avenue. And I'm there, and it's like 99 cents, I think, I remember, were the price at the time. And I'm like, I can buy 60 hot dogs. They ask me, what do you want? And I say, I want everything. When you don't know the answer, you just ask for everything. And they put everything on the hot dog, and was this, that sauerkraut, like an onion, like in a tomato thing, and the mustard. And they had this relish of cucumber too. I put everything there. And I remember I had like 3 or 4. This is the days I was beautifully skinny, taller than the trees, blonde hair and blue eyes, which I don't know what purpose serves to explain you my favorite hot dog, but what I'm only trying to tell you, I fall in love with the hot dog and I think the hot dog fall in love with me.
3: America stole the hot dog from Germany, drew inspiration from Germany. What makes it, you think, such an enduring American standard?
7: Well, I don't think America stole anything from anything. Hot dogs, without a doubt, are part of the creation of America as a country in a moment that everybody, you know, working hard, working long hours, new country, new ways, very open. America has been, for me, always a very creative country. Like you go to any American restaurant, American chefs, my God, I was always fascinated how they can mix any sauce or any ingredient from anywhere, make a dish, and the dish is amazing. Why? Because in America, this freedom that America gave to the Native Americans were here, but anybody that came from a nation of immigrants, the freedom that everybody had to be bringing who they were, but also be free to try new things and mix new things, is what the melting pot of America has become, one of the very unique places in the world for culinary, where nobody was afraid of, obviously, maintaining tradition, but also to say, you know, if we mix A with B with C, actually it works. And guess, let me tell you, it does work. So hot dog, I think, just became the spirit of America. I think hot dog, obviously, it's a great American thing that then you could argue is better hot dogs, worse hot dogs, better buns, worse buns, better ketchup, worse ketchup. But anyway, I think a hot dog in the heart of Fifth Avenue walking down Manhattan is just amazing experience that everybody at least has to do once in their lifetime.
3: You know, you're talking about pork sausages. Obviously, pork sausages, you could say, not the healthiest food in the world. There's a whole saying about how you don't want to see what goes into a pork sausage. I was eventually taken by that, and I started eating these Beyond Meat sausages. Now I hardly even eat those because I'm worried about my health. Do you care about the unhealthiness of a hot dog, of a sausage?
7: Whoa. What was the question? I got my brain just moved away. I was salivating with the thinking of the hot dog. And we are having this conversation. And I don't have hot dogs around me. This is no way to do a podcast, man. What kind of podcast is this? Well, where are my hot dogs, Sean Dog? Why they call you Sean Dog? I mean, get that out of here. You're not living to your name, man. You're not living to your name. Okay, so repeat the question. What was the question?
3: What do you say to people who tell you, Jose, I don't eat hot dogs. That's unhealthy. I want to eat a lean piece of meat or vegetables.
7: Okay. Sometimes we forget that the healthy part sometimes doesn't have anything to do with the food itself. Even I will argue that, yes, some things are more healthy than others, but the issue is about the quantity we eat. It's always about the quantity. Listen.
3: True.
7: Nobody eats healthier than me. And I am overweight. Healthy food doesn't equal you're a healthy person. The quantity you eat is the most important. I'm working on it. And your lifestyle. And do you do sports? Obviously, yes. Yes, we need to eat better. We need to be healthier. We need to be eating more lentils. We need to be eating more chickpeas. I do eat a ton of them, more vegetables, a ton of it, more fish, a ton of it, more grains, a ton of them. And we need to make sure that people have access to those, because you realize that to be poor sometimes is expensive. People that live in low-income areas have less access to good, fresh food that actually it's affordable. So, a hot dog in the right measure at the right time, it's also part of a good diet. So let's not demonize things for the sake of demonizing them. Everything has its time and everything has its moment. And I'm Jose Andres and I endorse this message.
3: Okay, so it sounds like you would encourage people to live healthy lives, but that doesn't need to exclude you from eating an occasional hot dog. And luckily for Americans, there are regional hot dogs throughout this country and lots of people putting a particular spin on this classic. And you recently ate many of them in a sort of competition for Wirecutter in which you chose your favorite hot dog this country has to offer.
5: Today, we're lining up 8 regional hot dogs, bracket style, to see which one takes the title. This is Wirecutter Taste Test.
3: I mean, you tried New York dogs, Chicago dogs, Detroit dogs, Cincinnati, West Virginia, Kansas City, Arizona. There were a lot of toppings involved.
5: Yellow mustard, Chicago-style relish, diced onions, tomatoes, pickle spears, sport peppers, and celery salt. Sauerkraut, Swiss cheese, Thousand Island dressing, and caraway seeds.
3: Do you think there's such thing as too many toppings on a hot dog?
7: I don't think it's too many toppings. Obviously, sometimes I like the purity of it. If the hot dog is an exceptional one, that sometimes they are local from your local butcher and they are delicious. If you are able to grill them in an open fire, in a charcoal, don't tell me, but that exponentially already increases how good that hot dog is gonna be. And if you have a bun that is really, really warm and really even crispy, I like put a little bit of olive oil on mine and then grill it over the open charcoal. And when the hot dog is of amazing quality, call it hot dog, call it Ratsburg, call it a bigger sausage, and you put it on the bun, and the bun is hot, and the sausage is great. You could argue that with nothing, that bite of the bread with the sausage alone, with a little of the fat that renders on the bun, to me is going to be fascinating. So this is pure minimalism on a hot dog. But you have to be hardcore to go that way. The bun has to be exceptional, and this and the dog has to be exceptional.
3: Okay, I'm going to do a drum roll now. Which was your favorite hot dog that you tried with the Wirecutter and thus America's best hot dog?
7: At the end of all the hot dogs, I think, if I remember well, I bought it for the Seattle-style hot dog. And was like cream cheese.
3: That's right.
7: And was the onions, and was the mustard, and had jalapenos. And I don't know, man. I think it was that grassy herb-like aroma of the jalapenos with the touch of spiciness. And I'm not a spicy lover per se, but the right amount, I love it. It's like it was lifting up my taste buds, right? So this one, the right proportions, this one, I don't know, who was going to say that kind of cream cheese kind of was going to make it the winner? Even it didn't take away from anything. It was the perfect ambassador. It was like a diplomat. So for me, that's the one that I love the most.
3: Do you disagree with Jose Andres and his Seattle dog? How dare you? Just joshing. So does the hot dog vendor you're going to hear from next on Today Explained.
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0: Andy, do you like hot dogs?
1: Hot dog.
0: Yeah?
2: Today Explained is back. I'm here with producer Kelly. We're walking in Northwest Washington, D.C., looking for a hot dog cart. Oh my gosh, I think I see the guy. He's easy to spot because he's a hot dog vendor wearing slacks, a white shirt, and a tie in D.C. summer. They call it the swamp, folks. So are you going to start moving?
3: Sure. So I'm going to go down to about 4th and G Streets. So we're at about the midpoint from my commercial kitchen to where I'm going.
2: I do not see a car. You are just pushing this, you know, silver hot dog cart, the kind you'd see on a street corner, instead of towing it.
3: This is in part a performance art piece. And so I am quite literally throwing my back into the performance.
2: That's a beautiful thing. And you're wearing slacks, Oxfords, white shirt, red tie.
3: And anything less would be cheating. I'm Isaac Stein. I'm 32 years old. I live right here in Washington, D.C. And as my day job, I am a tax lawyer for the IRS Office of Chief Counsel, writing retirement plan regulations.
2: And your side hustle is?
3: I am a part-time hot dog salesman.
2: And you go by Shysters.
3: Absolutely.
2: So let's talk about how this all starts for you. I believe it's during a bit of a break in your 9-to-5, maybe a forced break.
3: So this is in part a childhood dream of something that I had wanted to do since I was in 7th grade. And I operated the concession booth at a community event where the teachers from my middle school played against the imitation version of the Harlem Globetrotters. And I just had so much fun selling chips and soda. And I was way more interested in that than the actual game that I knew that I wanted to do something like this later in life.
2: Okay.
3: Then after I moved here, I made the decision in June of last year to just get this. I had just been thinking about it repeatedly. So I did. And it took me several months to get the cart and all the permits in order. And then I was up and running by late September of last year. And then I was furloughed on October 8th. So I was operating before the shutdown, but during the shutdown I was operating full time. And now it's back to operating the way it was intended, which is as a weekend project.
2: Are you what they call DC famous?
3: I would consider myself a solid D-lister at this point.
2: people are saying hello to you from their BMWs. Oh, it's a Mazda. I'm sorry, it's a Mazda. Tell us about the nostalgia you're channeling. My early memories of hot dogs were growing up in Toronto, going to carts like yours, and the signature in Toronto is that it's like, you have more friends.
4: How are you? Good to see you, buddy. Yeah!
2: Is this what it's like for you usually when you walk? I think you've been recognized like a half dozen times in 3 blocks.
3: I just get hyped up when people are stoked on my concept or about hot dogs.
2: Yeah.
3: Hey, thank you.
4: See what I mean? Oh, that's my gosh.
3: Very kind. Thank you.
4: You're
5: a D-list celebrity, but everybody knows who you are.
2: Okay, I think I'm going to elevate you from D-list to C-list Washington, D.C. celebrity, if you don't mind.
3: That's very kind.
2: Okay, you were talking about nostalgia before we were interrupted by your fan club, and I want to ask you what that nostalgia is for. I mean, when I think about like my early hot dogs, it was in Toronto from carts like yours, where I think Toronto's signature is just having like a million condiments, everything from bacon bits to banana peppers to pickles to mayo to hot sauce to barbecue sauce to hot mustard, whatever. Anything you want, everything the light touches, Simba, you can put on your hot dog. What is it for you? What nostalgia are you pointing this card at?
3: So the piece that's my own is my childhood memories of hot dogs on the grill. For other folks, I'm trying to, with a bit of a modern twist with the bun, I'm trying to recreate 1960s New York with the food.
2: And are you from New York?
3: I'm from fake New York, so I'm from suburban Connecticut.
2: Fair.
3: Hot dogs are an emotional food. I mean, that's part of why I picked it in the first place. Everyone has their own connection to it. So I can, I've made this cart based on what inspires me and my specific idea. But people will experience it in their own way, and that really makes me happy.
2: What are your go-to condiments? This isn't a very big cart, as carts go. I imagine there aren't that many.
3: I have relish, ketchup, mustard, pickled onions, jardiniera, which is Chicago-style pickled vegetables and kind of a spicy oil. So what I call the correct hot dog, and normally I thank my customers for their compliance when they order it, which is mustard and sauerkraut.
2: And nothing else?
3: And nothing else. That's it.
2: If producer Kelly were a little bit closer to the mic, I know she'd say something like, what about ketchup?
3: I think ketchup, so, I mean, the harshest I'll be is to say that, in my view, ketchup, which on a hot dog is something analogous to a speeding ticket. I mean, pay your $50 and just move on. Something like mayonnaise, on the other hand, is just such sensory hell. I mean, this is, in my view, capital murder on a hot dog.
2: Well, we're coming off talking to Chef Jose Andres, another DC food celebrity, and he recently, with the wire cutter, tried to determine which is the best hot dog in the country, and I have terrible news for you, and maybe you know this as a hot dog aficionado, but he chose the Seattle dog, Isaac, and the Seattle dog features some ingredients that you don't even carry in there. Cream cheese, I believe slathered on, caramelized onions, which I don't believe you mentioned, and jalapenos. And I gotta ask, as someone who thinks there's a right way to do a hot dog, what do you make of Chef Jose Andres choosing that as his favorite in the country?
3: So I really want to emphasize that Jose Andres, I respect this gentleman. He's a good man. He's a very kind man. He's also been locally very kind. He served food to federal workers during the shutdown, and I think he's just an all-around excellent individual. However, I would say on this specific issue, he is absolutely dead wrong. I would say that the onions and the jalapenos, that could work. Doesn't bother me, but this cream cheese does not belong on a hot dog at all.
2: Can I tell you his rebuttal to you? Because we thought you might say that, so we asked him what he would say to you if you said that.
3: Sure, I'm interested.
6: Humanity has, through thousands of years, moved forward because always somebody began doing something different. We went from eating raw meat to start cooking the meat when we controlled fire. We began not only controlling the fire and cooking the meat, but we began curing the meat. I'm guessing that the people that were eating the mammoth, they were making mammoth steaks. In the moment someone began curing it or smoking it or brining, someone told them, blasphemy, we used to eat the bisons raw and now you're cooking them, blasphemy. If every time humanity moved something forward, we would say blasphemy, we wouldn't be here.
3: Overall, I'd say all of these are fair points. My main response is there's the old maxim, if it ain't broke, don't fix it. On one hand, we need to evolve past eating raw mammoth meat. On the other hand, after we've discovered fire, there's not really much more to do with it.
7: Jose Andres said that if you have the best hot dog in the city and we're the nation's capital, then you have the best hot dog in America.
2: Your thoughts?
3: I appreciate the sequence of logic, but I cannot claim that title.
2: Okay, Kelly, at long last, we have our hot dogs. Yours has ketchup and mustard. Mine has mustard and sauerkraut.
5: The correct way.
2: What are your thoughts? You were admiring the bun, I believe.
5: The bun is so glossy and beautiful. It's not your traditional hot dog bun that comes out of a bag at the store. It's so pretty.
2: You ready to try these things?
5: Yeah.
2: Here, cheers.
5: Cheers.
2: I'm not gonna get your ketchup though.
5: Oh.
2: Kelly made the show today with help from Abhishek Artsy, Gabriel Dunatov, and Patrick Boyd. The rest of the team, Danielle Hewitt, Ariana Spuru, Dustin DeSoto, David Tatasciore, Heidi Mawagdi, Miles Bryan, Peter Balanon Rosen, Noel King, MGMT, Amin Al-Sadi, Jolie Myers, Miranda Kennedy, Music, Breakmaster Cylinder. I'm Sean Ramos for him. 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The show is a part of Vox.
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9: I'm Peter Sagal, and for years we've been bringing our show to the East Bay and then San Francisco, but we heard you. 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
18: These accounts are potentially a political win for the Trump administration and beneficial for many families in the United States. The concern is whether the families that are opening them are necessarily the families who would benefit most. And right now, it doesn't seem so. And the question is why.
19: I'm Zolan Kano Youngs. That's Today on the Daily from the New York Times.
20: Live from NPR News in Culver City, California, I'm Dwayne Brown. President Trump's latest round of tariffs is prompting criticism from around the world. The new double-digit levies went into effect today on imports from 60 trading partners. As Esme Nicholson tells us, Trump claims they failed to enforce a ban on goods made with forced labor.
21: European Union Foreign Policy Chief Kaya Kallas has dismissed the U.S. rationale for new tariffs, calling claims that Europe is lax when it comes to forced labor unfounded. Kallas is demanding evidence from the White House to support the allegations. Drawing comparisons between U.S. and EU labor laws, Kallas asserts that we have paid leave and we have very good working conditions. Kallas also called on the U.S. to keep its side of the transatlantic trade deal struck last year. The new tariffs have replaced Trump's temporary 10% global levies, which expired at midnight. For NPR News, I'm Esme Nicholson in Berlin.
20: Ukraine's President Zelensky has hosted right-wing activist and ardent Trump supporter Laura Loomer, who's long been highly critical of Ukraine. Loomer says she's had a change of heart more than 4 years after Russia's full-scale invasion of Ukraine. NPR's Greg Myrie has more from Kyiv.
22: In a social media post, Loomer released a filmed excerpt of her meeting with President Zelensky. She asked how he salvaged relations with President Trump after their televised argument in the White House last year.
23: What happened? Because it seems like the relationship has greatly improved.
24: You are right. The tone has changed. Absolutely.
22: Loomer says Russian propaganda led her to make false claims denouncing Ukraine in the past. But after one of her stops in Ukraine, she said, quote, I have been lied to for years. Trump responded to Loomer's Zelensky interview with his own Truth Social post that said, very good, followed by three exclamation points.
20: You're listening to NPR News. Southern Europe is battling out-of-control wildfires following a stifling heat wave. NPR's Eleanor Beardsley says 40,000 vacationers were forced to flee a region in France.
25: Fires are raging in the pine forests on the French peninsula of Cap Ferret off the Atlantic coast. Police ordered the evacuation of the entire peninsula. Thousands fled in requisitioned boats, and France has asked the EU for help. Spain has declared a national emergency as fires threaten the Madrid region. Europe has already suffered through three consecutive heat waves with days on end of temperatures over 100 degrees Fahrenheit. The fires are ripping through parched forests and countryside and fueled by strong winds. Eleanor Beardsley, NPR News, Dijon, France.
20: An investigation by the European Commission finds TikTok failed to protect children's privacy, allowing adults to view the accounts of minors. The EU Commission says the lack of adequate action by the social media platform exposed children to cyberbullying and unwanted predatory behavior. The tech company could face a fine of up to 6% of its annual revenue. France became the first EU country earlier this week to approve a ban on social media for children under 15 over growing concerns, in fact, that it could harm their mental health. Stocks finished mixed on Wall Street to end the trading week. This is NPR News.
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19: From The New York Times, I'm Zolan Kano Youngs, filling in as host. And this is The Daily.
13: I want to stand next to these soon-to-be very rich people.
19: Earlier this month, in the Oval Office, surrounded by kids, President Trump rang a ceremonial bell to open the stock market.
13: So today, with the ringing of the opening bell for the stock market, those accounts will now begin to grow right along with our booming economy.
19: He announced the start of so-called Trump accounts, a new investment device that could eventually address the nation's wealth gap.
13: We're giving this money to children so they can have a good life. Very early on, they can have a good life.
19: Today, my colleague Claire Kane Miller on how these accounts actually work, why they have bipartisan support, and why, even weeks after their launch, so many Americans have yet to sign up for free money. It's Friday, July 24th. Hello, Claire.
14: Hi.
19: I'm so glad that you could join us today, because when we talk about Trump's signature piece of legislation of this second term, what he calls the big, beautiful bill, we typically talk about tax cuts, we talk about ICE funding, hiring Border Patrol agents, but tucked into this enormous piece of legislation is an initiative that I know you have been focusing on, and that's Trump accounts. Clara, as someone who covers families and the public policy that affects them, can you tell me where this idea came from, this idea of Trump-branded investment accounts for children? Where do we start here?
14: Sure. So the general idea is that babies and children can start investing in the stock market. And babies born during Trump's second term get $1,000 from the federal government to do so. The idea is actually decades old. It's trying to address the fact that many Americans aren't in the stock market at all. And so they're missing out on that wealth building. And it contributes to a wealth gap between, you know, kids from poor and rich families, kids from Black and Latino families and white families. And so the general idea is try to shrink that to give everyone a chance to invest, starting when they're really young, so that they have more time for that investment to compound and grow.
19: And this is essentially free money. People don't need to pay for this. This is just money that's out there that they can take advantage of.
14: That's right. All they need to do is open a Trump account. And the idea, interestingly to me, has bipartisan support. Both Democrats and Republicans have supported the general idea. They might disagree on some of the specifics of how the policy works. But the idea of allowing children to start investing in the stock market when they're young appeals to both parties. And it's one that people have been trying to get into the mainstream for decades now.
19: That's interesting.
14: More recently, there were two bills, one from the right and one from the left, trying to start these accounts. One was from Cory Booker, a Democrat, who proposed the idea of baby bonds, where all babies would get a certain amount, and then babies born in low-income families would get even more to try to close that wealth gap. And then another idea came from someone on the opposite side of the aisle, Ted Cruz, who proposed an idea that looks very much like the version of Trump accounts that we now have in this bill. And I think it reflects something that I've been observing covering family policy, which is that Politicians in general talk about the importance of family. They talk a lot about family values. But in general, Democrats have been more willing to invest government resources in family policies, things like paid family leave or universal child care or an expanded child tax credit. More recently, though, Republicans have been more willing to do that, realizing that if they want to address some of their priorities, like banning abortions and increasing fertility, that working families might need some help.
19: Now, how did this idea then get on the president's radar?
14: So there's a group called Invest America that had this idea. And from what I understand, it appealed to people in the administration for two main reasons.
19: Okay.
14: One is that it relies on the free markets to grow money for Americans. Instead of just government handouts, though babies born in his second term do get the $1,000, it's mostly about the compounding returns from the stock market instead of using taxpayer money to support families and children.
19: Mm.
14: A second reason is that it gives people choice on how they spend the money. Republicans have generally been opposed to family policies that only provide for one way of caring for children. For example, subsidized childcare, which some worry encourages parents to work outside the home. Instead, they prefer policies that provide choice.
19: Okay, Claire, you started to get into this, but what is the idea exactly? What are these accounts? What's the process for it?
14: So anyone under 18 can have an account opened in their name. The law says that the money must be invested in low-cost index funds, which basically means that for minimal fees, they're accessing the broad stock market. If children are born since January 1st, 2025, and they have an account open in their name, they'll automatically get the $1,000 from the federal government. And families, friends, employers can donate. Also, philanthropists can. So the Dells, behind the Dell computer fortune, have donated $250 to most children who aren't eligible for that $1,000 from the federal government to try to seed these accounts.
19: Wow.
14: And parents could have checked a box on their tax forms in April to open these accounts, or they can go to irs.gov and get a tax form. And a new thing is that when parents of newborns register for their social security number at the hospital, they will also get a chance to open a Trump account for their baby.
19: Okay.
14: When the child is 18, they then become an IRA, which is essentially an account that can only be used for certain purposes: retirement, college, buying a first home, things like that. If someone tries to withdraw money from the account for a different purpose, they're assessed a penalty.
19: Fascinating. Okay. So, Claire, you mentioned that in part, one goal of this is to address the wealth gap, right?
14: Right.
19: I just want to take a step back here. What exactly is the difference between the wealth gap and the income gap?
14: So we've heard a lot about income inequality in the United States, which is the vast difference between what the lowest paid workers earn each year and what the highest paid workers like CEOs and billionaires earn. That's about how much you earn from your job. But wealth refers to savings and assets. These are like retirement accounts, a brokerage account with your savings in it, the house that you own. So the gap between the least wealthy Americans and the most wealthy Americans is even larger than the gap in how much they earn. And this matters for things like eventually retiring or paying for college, but it also matters in an important day-to-day way because having these kind of savings provides a buffer. If your car breaks down, if you have an unexpected healthcare expense and you have no savings, that's an incredible stress for your family.
19: Yeah.
14: That can plunge you into poverty. And research has found that even just knowing that a family has some savings like that can decrease the stress in the family even when there's not a financial emergency. And so the thing about the long-term savings accounts is that if you get $1,000 as a newborn now, it could be worth $6,000 if no more money was put in by the time they're 18. And so taking advantage of the compounding returns of the stock market could really serve people well. But it doesn't mean that families don't also need help in the form of day-to-day assistance now. And people who study this field and craft these policies mostly say that both are necessary.
19: But you're talking about when it comes to the Trump accounts, you may put this money away and it may be frustrating to not use it in the near term, but also that money is going to grow over the long term.
14: Right. It's helping your child when they're an adult versus helping your child right now. And so it's just serving a very different purpose. And a lot of families use them to save for college. A lot of the states and localities that already have them, they go into college savings accounts specifically for that purpose. And what the researchers have found is that even having a few hundred dollars in a college savings account makes parents talk about education differently. It gives middle schoolers and high schoolers a college-going mindset, just to know that this exists, because it makes people more optimistic about the future. And it gives kids literacy in the idea of what the stock market is. And a big piece of this that the Trump administration is pretty proud of is financial literacy education. They're trying to get a lot of states, Oklahoma is the first one, to put financial literacy into the public school curriculum related to Trump accounts. They have some stuff online that's aimed at teaching kids what stocks are and what investing is and why to invest. And the hope is, because the earlier you invest, the more money you'll make, that this will get more people, more Americans comfortable with it and able to do it and take advantage of it.
19: Okay, so the benefits of this actually seem pretty clear. You have money that could be growing over time. You have people that are thinking about long-term plans like college from a young age. You're almost changing the vibe, the atmosphere at a home. There's bipartisan support for it. Are we seeing that reflected in how the public is responding to it?
14: Right. So these accounts are potentially a political win for the Trump administration and beneficial for many families in the United States. The concern is whether the families that are opening them are necessarily the families who would benefit most. And right now, it doesn't seem so. And the question is why.
19: We'll be right back.
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0: This is The Daily. I'm Zolan Cano Youngs. Back to my conversation with Claire Kane Miller on how the Trump accounts work. Okay, so there's money on the table, but people aren't enrolling. What do you mean when you say that people who would benefit from this program the most aren't signing up?
1: Yeah, so far, the government has said that about 6.5 million children have had Trump accounts opened in their name, which is a lot of kids, but it's less than 10% of eligible kids.
0: Wow, that's not as much as I would expect.
1: Right, and of those who can receive the $1,000, only about a quarter of them have opened Trump accounts.
0: Okay, just a quarter. That's striking. And are there any numbers that get at the most needy people as well and just how much they know about this?
1: So the administration has said that because of privacy concerns, it's not able to tell us the demographics of who have opened accounts. But the data that is out there from a variety of sources does suggest that the poorest families have not done so.
0: I mean, just hearing that, those would seem to be the people that this program would maybe benefit the most, the people least likely to invest in the past, no?
1: That's right. So there are a few challenges there. The Trump administration does emphasize that families across the income spectrum have opened accounts. But the way that many families did it, first of all, was by checking a box on their tax returns in April. And there are families, many families in America, who don't earn enough to pay income taxes.
0: Okay, so that's one hurdle.
1: That's right? One hurdle. Another is the awareness. We had a survey by Public First that looked at who has heard about these accounts and then who really knows what they are. And it found that just 10% of the poorest families were even aware that these accounts existed.
0: What's going on here?
1: Well, to start, these accounts are new, and while parents have been able to sign up for them for a while, they only opened for investments on the 4th of July, so earlier this month.
0: Okay.
1: And the Trump administration has been really focused on just standing up the accounts, which happened in a very short period of time. They told me that they're now turning to outreach. There was a Super Bowl ad. They're putting up billboards in areas of the country that are underrepresented in signups. They're trying to incorporate some of this into public school curriculum, into hospitals where babies are born to tell parents about them. And there are some disagreements on the right about the goal of these accounts and how to talk about them. For example, the Treasury Secretary, Scott Bessent, who's been a huge proponent of these accounts.
2: I think it's a great thing. And
1: at one point on stage at a Breitbart news event, said that they were a backdoor to eventually privatizing Social Security.
2: Privatizing Social Security. Yeah, if all of a sudden these accounts grow and you have...
1: And then immediately had to walk that back.
3: It is a complement to Social Security, not a replacement. And, you know,
1: but there's another split on the right, too, which is that the populist wing of the party has become much more in favor of the government using its money to help families. But the more traditional Republicans who are hesitant to spend government money are not thrilled about the idea of a government handout in the form of these $1,000 contributions to babies born during his second term.
0: Mm.
1: Another goal, as we've been talking about, is to reduce the wealth gap. Yet the way the law is written, unlike the policies that Democrats have proposed, actually restricts donors from choosing who gets money based on income. They cannot give money specifically to kids whose parents are below a certain income.
0: Okay.
1: And then there's also the goal of reducing the racial wealth gap. And what we know is that about 60% of Americans own stock, and they are more likely to be white, to have college degrees, and to earn high incomes. And so the stock market has now become the biggest driver of the racial wealth gap, which is the amount of savings and other wealth that Black and Hispanic people have versus white people. This is something that the Trump administration has talked about almost not at all.
0: You know, it strikes me as surprising that they would go out and sell a policy that has Trump's name on it as an equity policy, even if that might be part of the impact of it, addressing the racial wealth gap.
1: That's exactly right. So instead of talking about children who are poor, who are Black and Latino, who may not be able to access that wealth, they're just talking about how every American child should be able to get into the stock market.
0: It seems like they're still trying to figure out the right way to talk about this. But I guess the person at the center of this is the messenger, is President Trump. I do usually cover the White House, and I feel like we saw this just this week. President Trump traveled to Georgia. The White House had been billing this event as a speech that was going to be focused on Trump accounts. But President Trump took the stage.
4: Well, thank you very much, everybody. It's a special place. And
0: spoke for more than an hour and 20 minutes, and only 10 minutes of that was actually focused on this policy.
4: It's called the Trump accounts, and it's hot as a pistol.
0: It didn't take long for him to start talking about Iran, to start talking about Joe Biden.
4: Sleepy Joe Biden and the radical left Democrats. They're Democrats. D-U-M.
0: So then I guess I'm wondering, is the president himself a hurdle to this policy?
1: He is, in the sense that we're seeing from reporting that the Trump branding on these accounts is very polarizing. The official name is a 530A account. But right before the Republican tax bill was passed, the name was changed to Trump accounts. And this, it turns out, has been a turnoff for some of the parents who could be opening them for their children.
0: I do realize that the president has low approval numbers right now, that he's incredibly polarizing. But when we're talking about essentially free money being out there, I mean, that is pretty striking. So what could the government do to get over some of these hurdles and actually increase enrollment?
1: The biggest thing they could do, and this is according to researchers who have studied the way that these kinds of accounts work in other places, is auto-enroll children.
0: Okay.
1: In Maine and Oklahoma, when babies were automatically enrolled in accounts, giving parents the chance to opt out instead of forcing them to opt in, almost none of them did. There was 99% or 100% participation.
0: Wow. Seems like they should be doing auto enrollment. Why aren't they doing it?
1: There are a few reasons. It's a huge task to take on for all the children in the United States. There is a small fee associated that the government has to pay with opening these accounts. There are also some privacy issues. There are laws about sharing information, identifying information across government agencies, which would need to be done between the IRS and the Social Security Administration. And another reason seems to be that despite these accounts being available to anyone under 18, they are most beneficial if you invest early,
0: right,
1: if you're a baby or a toddler when you start investing. And so there is some concern in the Trump administration about opening accounts that some families might never invest in, or which the children are older and they might not have as much time to see compounding returns.
0: Okay, so I'm hearing a couple different reasons. It seems like we've got some privacy laws, also some costs for auto enrollment that the administration would have to pay. But what's the cost of not doing these things and maintaining sort of the course as we've seen it thus far?
1: The risk is that it could do the reverse of what these are aimed at and actually widen the wealth gap. Because the parents who are financially sophisticated, who are already investing in the stock market on behalf of their children, who are hiring tax accountants to help them with their income taxes, those are the people who are going to sign up. The people who can afford to contribute to these, who maybe work for big white-collar employers who are also going to contribute. And if the poorer families, the ones who are not already in the stock market, are the ones who aren't signing up, these could end up widening the wealth gap instead of shrinking it. I will reiterate that the Trump administration has told me in several ways that reaching low-income families who would benefit most is a top priority. I don't think the goal here is to leave them out.
0: Right.
1: But as of now, those are the families with the least awareness and perhaps the least comfort with opening these accounts.
0: Well, Claire, thank you so much for breaking this down.
1: Thanks for having me.
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0: 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I'm Zolan Cano Youngs. 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

0: Fala, crikey, we're going down under with appreciation for Aussie artists. 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

0: I'm Susan, and I'm a longtime KALW supporter. I first decided to buy an all-electric vehicle, and when the dealership offered me $300 as a trade-in, I decided it was too little for my still drivable 2000 Honda Accord, and that I'd rather donate it to KALW. I called the station. The paperwork was easy. They picked up the Honda. It eventually sold on the auction block. Nearly 700 went directly into KALW's coffers. I never could have donated that amount out of pocket. It was simple and painless. 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
1: On Christmas, everything is closed, but we're open. We're having a potluck. 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And it's just a really joyful atmosphere here. And it's like one of the only open, alive, lively places in the Castro on that day. They know that up these stairs, there's a little quiet spot where they can be away from all that and have a safe place to find others like themselves.
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1: Hello, friends. I'm Johanna Miyake. This is Most Best Bay Area. Recommendations for the most best things to do in the Bay. 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
3: Hi everyone, I'm Faiza Ashar, an audience insights intern at KLW. One of my favorite things in the Bay Area is Kopiku, an Indonesian coffee shop located on Lombard Street in San Francisco. I'm Indonesian American, and growing up, I've always had Indonesian sweets at home. Kopiku translates into my coffee in Bahasa Indonesia, the Indonesian language, but it also, to me, means our coffee because it turns into a community space on the weekend. My Indonesian isn't that great, but I got to practice my Indonesian with the cashier and the workers there, so they're super lovely. Their coffee beans are roasted and are from Indonesia, and they have specialty lattes like a pandan matcha latte, which are two of my favorite flavors put into one. And there's also klepon, which is a coconut and pandan based dessert, so it's a great place to go to.
4: My name is Jamie Chan, and I am one of the co-founders of Sisterhood Gardens in San Francisco. And I just want to tell you that one of the best things to do this weekend is come out to our 10th anniversary party. We are an undiscovered gem in the Ocean View, Merced Heights, Ingleside neighborhood. What you're going to find is our community garden is so much more than a garden. We are a green space that gathers people together in the Ocean View, Merced, and Ingleside neighborhood. And you can come and register for free to attend our event. We're going to have a free plant swap. We'll have local vendors. We also will be offering a build your own dahlia bar. Our garden is known for its 600 plus varieties of locally grown dahlias, as well as other greens and flowers. You can build a bouquet to bring home and celebrate the garden, as well as help us keep our green space going. You can also buy a ticket for a lunch that's catered by a local Black-owned business, crafted from local ingredients inspired by the garden. If you're a fan of local flowers, local agriculture, and the community that comes around this kind of effort, please come out to Sisterhood Gardens anniversary event this Saturday, July 25th from 12 to 3.
5: My name is Kimi Sugioka, and I'm the Poet Laureate of Alameda City. I have been organizing an event called Joyful Resistance that's going to be at Webster Park in Alameda tomorrow, 1 to 3 p.m. We're gathering to envision a path forward. Community activists, poets, musicians. We'll be joined by Art for Democracy, Flip the Vote, and Indivisible Alameda, and a very special talk by Kat Brooks, who is an amazingly inspired teacher and a radio host. So let's be in joyful resistance together at Webster Park in Alameda. We will have an incredible time together.
6: Hey, KALW music lovers, this is Mariah Yates, host of Heavy Rotation. That is KALW's sonic love letter to the local music scene here in the Bay Area. I'm here today to invite you to the most best thing in the Bay Area, and that is music and mocktails with me at the Oakland Public Library. I love, love, love, love sharing local music with our audience, with you, and the opportunity to do so at the library. Let's hear it for libraries, am I right? And public media. I think I'm going to bring a lot of stuff you haven't heard before, as well as some classics. There's mocktails, there's games, and we're just vibing. So please come out. It is the most best thing you can do with your summer on Thursday,

0: It's all about joy and community in the Bay. Faiza says Kopiku in San Francisco serves up Indonesian treats and hospitality. Check for hours. On Saturday, Jamie invites you to discover Sisterhood Gardens in San Francisco. 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And Mariah brings her show, Heavy Rotation, to the Oakland Public Library's main branch on Thursday for music and mocktails with KALW. 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Thanks to all of our contributors this week and our executive producer, Ben Trefney. I'm Johanna Miyake. 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
1: I have been on practically every show on KALW, Cross Currents, Africa Mix, State of the Bay, and now I want to introduce you to a show of my own, Movement with Makli Tadero. Every Friday, I'm going to share some music and a bit of my conversations with immigrant artists from around the world. So we're kicking off the series with the Sudanese-American rapper Odyssey. His new album is called To What End?
2: To many people I'm many things, but never me, and that's beginning to bear strain. My mother's hands, my father's shoulders, my friend's ears. I don't complain, I just pretend I'm in the clear. Disappear when I'm at
1: Odyssey honed his craft in the DC hip-hop scene, churning out a constant stream of albums and mixtapes of original beats, sometimes playing over 100 shows a year.
2: Short time, man. I've been on this life thing. I live like
1: he's one of the most prolific, productive artists that I can think of, and that is no accident.
3: At heart, I'm very much a procrastinator. I wish I could like automate everything. But I can't. So how do I combat that? You know, for me, it was regimen. Monday through Friday, 8:30 to 4, I'm in the studio, and I write from track one all the way to the last track. And once I'm finished writing, then I record in order, track one all the way to the last, and then I mix in order as well, and then I turn the record in.
4: Wow.
3: It's just a system that I created just to literally just combat my what I really want to do, which is nothing.
1: But a few years ago, that process he described finally broke down. The stream of albums stopped, and Odyssey found he had to dig deeper.
4: Can you tell us a little bit about the story of the new album, To What End?
3: Yeah. This record was the first full-length album that I had released in 5 years.
4: Wow.
3: And I guess this album is about why it took so long, what I was going through in the form of music, you know. I had experienced, for the first time in my career, self-doubt. I got to this point where I didn't like anything that I was making.
4: Mm-hmm.
3: So hundreds and hundreds of beats, I'm producing song ideas, sketches, wow, thrown in the trash. And I'm like, I don't like this, I don't like that, I don't like this. And I had sought therapy. And, you know, begin to kind of dive into my personality and why would I be in this position right now. And, you know, I come to the realization that do I need to produce and create to live? Yes. Do I love to do it? Yes. So that was my why. And how far am I willing to go for that why? And that's when the subject matter was born and the title of the album was born, To What End. So every song on the album is about my observations of why people do what they do in life and how far they're willing to go for it, for better or for worse.
4: You know, going to therapy is, first of all, I think everyone should go to therapy, but that's not always in our cultures, you know?
3: No.
4: So how did you get through that like cultural barrier to going to therapy?
3: My parents don't even know I'm in therapy, neither of them. So that's not even a question that I've even entertained. Mm-hmm. I know who they are. You know, I know that they did what they did so that I could have emotional articulation, mm-hmm. you know? And that's something that I think is a disconnect with a lot of generations between children and their parents, whether they be from the same culture or third culture kids, you know? Mm-hmm. I know my father's understanding on what success is, or what happiness is based on a culture that is in another place.
4: Right.
3: For example, you know, my father wouldn't conceive being a musician for a living because that is not a viable living in Sudan. Growing up there was doctors, lawyers, engineers are sure bets to make a lot of money and survive. So I won't hold it against him if I wake up in America and decide that these are the things that I want to do and he doesn't understand. And to a lesser extent, even my mother, you know, my mother's American. My mother's Black American. My mother grew up in poverty. And a lot of the things that I have access to, she didn't. So
4: right.
3: I do my best to articulate to my parents that I'm happy and I'm successful. And these are things that they can comprehend and understand. And that's not lost in translation over language, culture, or generation. But therapy is for me and to enrich the lives of people around me. And they don't need to know that I'm in therapy in order for me to do that.
4: That's interesting. But it's really beautiful though, the way you described your parents, it has so much empathy in it. You know, I almost want to use the word generous, but it's not about generosity because it's more about it's like the kind of thing people have to meditate to get to.
3: It's for better and for worse, that is the gift my parents gave me when they got together. It stems from my earliest childhood memories on having to explain one side of my family about the other.
4: Right.
3: You know, I'm in Sudan and they have all these ideas on what America's like and, you know, what Black Americans are like and why. And I'm with my mother and my mother's family and Thanksgiving and Christmas, and they have all these ideas on what Africa is like and what foreigners are like. And as you can imagine, oh, they've been here for 400 years and look what they've done. And oh, they come here and they take our jobs. And I was always in the middle saying, well, actually, you know, and that well actually is everything. It's the subject matter of my music. It's me. And I'm always trying to provide the other perspective. So the empathy for my parents, it comes from them being different.
4: Wow.
3: You know, and me being a combination of both of them, you know? I mean, I think it'd be easier if I used to wish that I was just born into one culture. It would make everything really easy. But fast forward, it was a huge blessing, you know, because I can listen to my music and imagine what someone will think about it. You know, with you using that same tool of empathy. So it's been great for my career and difficult for my personal life,

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I hope you'll come back this time next Friday for more music and conversation from Movement with me, Maklit Hadero, right here on 91.7 FM, KALW San Francisco Bay Area.

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0: 15-ton tracked vehicle smashing into cars in Tidworth near Salisbury Plain in the early hours of Friday morning. The area is home to one of Britain's biggest military garrisons. The army has confirmed that two soldiers were arrested by military police. And that's the latest BBC News.
1: This is Science Friday. I'm Flora Lichtman. Later in the hour, how a blue whale discovery kickstarted the career of a young marine biologist, plus sorting through the science of coming off of antidepressants. But first, in the last couple months, Vermont, Alabama, and Oklahoma have passed their own data privacy laws. Massachusetts is negotiating its own version now. Meanwhile, congressional lawmakers have introduced national privacy bills that would preempt these state laws. In light of all this legislation, we're revisiting an interview we did earlier this year all about your data and how exactly it's used by law enforcement. From facial scanning to private health records to location tracking, how does the U.S.'s data ecosystem make it possible, not just for ICE, but other government agencies and businesses to buy our private data? And what actually happens after we send that DM or open up Instagram at a protest to post a picture? Here to help is Laura Moy, Associate Professor of Law at Georgetown Law. She's testified in Congress about privacy laws and how data brokers profit off of personal data. And she's partnering with organizations that work for stronger privacy laws. Laura, welcome to Science Friday.
2: Hi.
1: All right. You know, I think we've all heard that we can be tracked, but I want to get into the details. What does that mean exactly? Are we talking about my messages, my DMs, my car? Walk us through it.
2: We're pretty much talking about all of the above. So we all carry a very powerful tracking and computing device with us everywhere we go now. It's our smartphone. And people take them in the car with them when they go to work. They take them when they go pick up their kids from school. And some people even take them in the shower. And all of that time, those devices are generating all kinds of information about us, where we go, who we communicate with, what apps we like to use, what websites we like to browse. And any and all of that information might be subject to collection. And in addition to that, you mentioned cars. We also have license plates on our cars. And as I think most folks are aware, there are cameras everywhere now that track where our cars are going. We might see them as red light cameras or speeding cameras or maybe parking garage cameras. And to private companies and then to those that purchase information from private companies like the government. And then in addition to that, there's information about ourselves that even if we don't have a phone or a car with us when we're going somewhere, we can't help but share. And that's our faces. You mentioned facial recognition technology that ICE is now using. We carry that information with us everywhere we go. And a government agency that wants to deploy a powerful technology to try to identify us out in the field can now do that just using a mobile app on their end. ICE has a really powerful app now called Mobile Fortify, and it is error-prone. It has misidentified multiple people, but ICE is using it to try to identify people as they are out in the field.
1: You know, I want to trace how our data is collected and then where it goes, sort of beginning to end. So we've been talking about the sort of data gathering. Then who takes it and where does it go?
2: Yeah. When a person is using their cell phone, something that they may not realize is that they are sharing information with their cell service provider, also with the maker of the cell phone, also with every social media service or app that they use, also with advertisers through websites. They're just kind of constantly sharing information with many, many different parties through that device. A lot of that information then gets kind of vacuumed up, bought up by what are called data brokers, these companies that specialize in collecting information from lots of different sources and aggregating it and then repackaging it and selling access to that information to others that might want it. And in most cases, that's advertisers or marketers, but sometimes it's the government. And I think that that's one thing that has become really, really clear is that this administration, perhaps more than ever before, has been using those commercial resources through data brokers to track people down, again, for purposes of finding people and deporting people, for figuring out where they live and where they work so that it can capture them at those places, or to locate folks for the purpose of suppressing dissent.
1: I mean, how integrated is this data collection? Like, are data brokers able to combine my location data, you know, the fact that I was at a protest, and my healthcare data that says I have a pre-existing condition, and my social media, and, you know, where I went in my car into one profile? Or is it piecemeal and owned by different companies?
2: I think that the fact that that information can be combined is one of the things that is scariest about advances in computing and advances in data processing, right? So I think most people think not only do I have nothing to hide, but also nobody would ever be so interested in me that they would combine all of that information, that they go through all that trouble. But the reality is that that process can be done at scale in an automated way really quickly, and cross-referencing of different data sources is actually quite trivial. So one of the things that folks may have been reading about in the news is about ICE's relationship with a big company called Palantir. And one of the things that Palantir's platform does that makes it such a powerful and frankly terrifying platform is that it does link data from lots of different sources and enable ICE very quickly to pull from all of those different sources about one person, and even to add its own information gathered from agents out in the field to the network of data sources. So just to make that concrete, what does that look like? That looks like data brokers that collect information about you from advertising networks, combined with location data brokers that hold information about the location of your phone and everywhere that you've been in the past month, combined with information about you from the driver's license database in your state that contains a high-resolution photograph of your face, along with your address, combined with, you know, with any other number of other records, not only about you, but about all of your family and associates that you're close with.
1: It's shocking. I mean, I think I just want to underline this because I think you're right. I think a lot of people think, well, the scale of this data must provide some anonymity. It's just too much. But what I'm hearing you say is that that's wrong.
2: Yeah, I think that's wrong. And I think that it used to be true, at least to some extent. And as I said, I think that due to advances in automated data analysis techniques, it's just not true anymore.
1: Why do we not have laws to protect our private data? I grew up when you had to get a warrant for, a phone tap. What happened?
2: I mean, you still do, right? You know, in theory, at least, we still have the Fourth Amendment that protects us from certain unwarranted access to and collection of information. But why do we not have privacy laws? There's a variety of factors. The technological landscape has changed dramatically in a relatively short period of time, and laws haven't kept up. In addition to that, there have been multiple efforts to try to pass a comprehensive privacy law that would kind of mandate things like data minimization and a deletion horizon that says that companies that are collecting your information have to delete it after a certain period of time, that would kind of create some baseline rights for people and also prohibit the use of our private information for being used for nefarious purposes. Those laws just haven't managed to pass at the federal law. There's been a little bit more progress at the state level, but I think it's still too early in those efforts to see whether those state laws are really going to protect folks from misuses of their information by companies that sell it to agencies like ICE. And I guess another thing that I would say is that the companies that don't want strong privacy laws fight tooth and nail against a privacy law that might threaten to limit the amount of, for example, again, location information that they can have about an individual. Because if I know where you go every day, I know where your kids go to school, and I know where you shop, then I can really successfully target my advertisements to you. And that makes that information valuable. It makes it very threatening to companies that advertise and companies that depend on advertising to see privacy laws potentially passed that protect the location of our phones and our cars.
1: What are your personal privacy protocols?
2: I opt out of information and data sharing whenever I can. I use encrypted communications whenever I can, like Signal, and that gives me some comfort. And I try to remain aware of the fact that I may be tracked wherever I go. But, you know, I mean, I know it's not a huge comfort. It's not a huge comfort. We need to solve this problem, not at an individual level, but at a societal level. And the way to do that is through legislation and policy. That's why I do the policy work that I do. And it's why I think that folks really should care about privacy laws and trying to get them passed and advocating for stronger protections, paying particular attention not just to their individual rights as consumers, but to the protection of information that is likely to be misused to go after the most oppressed and most targeted among us. And right now, you know, we see that that is immigrant and mixed status communities, but sometimes it is low-wage workers, right? There are folks who get targeted for nefarious uses of data, and we really should be passing stronger privacy laws to protect those folks.
1: Laura Moy is an associate professor of law at Georgetown Law. Laura, thank you so much for taking the time.
2: Thank you. I really appreciate you covering this important topic, and it was a pleasure speaking with you.
1: This interview originally aired in February. Don't go away, because after the break, we'll hear the story of how a deckhand's splashy whale discovery led to a remarkable career in science. Don't go away. This is Science Friday from WNYC Studios.
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0: This is Science Friday. I'm Flora Lichtman. Today, we are bringing you one of our favorite conversations from last year. We're headed back to the waters of Sri Lanka, a tropical island off of the coast of India. There, we'll find a population of blue whales that behaves unlike any other in the world, because those whales stay put while every other population we know of migrates. And that discovery was made by a student who just finished her undergrad degree. The finding made a huge splash, and so did that student, who later became the first Sri Lankan to earn a PhD on marine mammal research, effectively charting a whole new path in science in her country. Dr. Asha DeVos is here to tell us about how she did it and what it takes to raise the next generation of ocean champions. Asha is the founder and executive director of the nonprofit Ocean Swell. Asha, welcome to Science Friday.
1: Hi, I'm so pleased to be here.
0: Asha, I want to go back to this big moment in your scientific life. It's 2003. You're fresh out of undergrad. You're working on a research vessel off the coast of Sri Lanka, and something catches your eye. Pick it up from here.
1: Oh, yeah. Okay, so whenever I get to tell this story, I get so excited because it takes me back to that moment. So we were tracking some sperm whales, actually, off the coast of Sri Lanka. I was out on deck looking for them, but actually in the distance, what I did see was a really tall, powerful blow or the exhalation of a whale. But it was so tall and powerful, I immediately knew that it was not a sperm whale. It was like a gigantic animal, you know? And so I got super excited and I told my captain, I was like, 11 o'clock, 2 kilometers, let's go. I was telling him to change direction of our entire research expedition, by the way. And also, you know what, on this boat, just to say, on this boat, I was working as a deckhand. So I was only cleaning toilets and polishing brass. That was how my career started, right? So can you imagine, like, the person who's cleaning toilets and polishing brass is now asking this expedition to go completely off track because she may have seen what looks like a blue whale, right? Like, I don't know. I was clearly living on the edge at that point. And then, luckily for me, the captain was like, sure, after I said, I think it might be a blue whale, and we went in that direction. And so, you know, we're getting closer and closer to this animal. I'm panicking because I'm so afraid I'm going to lose sight of it because now everybody's like, you know, looking for this so-called blue whale. And we're getting closer and closer. And then I immediately started thinking I'm losing my mind because it wasn't one blue whale, but there were 6 blue whales, right? And it wasn't just that there were 6 blue whales, but they were in an area the size of a soccer pitch.
0: Was it surprising to see blue whales? Like, I know you were looking for sperm whales, but did you not expect to see blue whales in this area?
1: There were blue whales in our waters. They had been documented in 1983, but nobody had done any research on whales in Sri Lanka consistently since then, because the country had gone through a war and, you know, access was limited and there was lots of things, right? And I think there's two exciting and really surprising things. One is that, you know, these are the largest animals that have ever roamed our planet. They can roam 70% of our planet, right? Because that's how much ocean we have. But they were choosing to aggregate in this small patch of ocean. And the second exciting thing is that they were aggregating in a small patch of ocean in like warm tropical waters, right? And we normally expect to see aggregations like this where they're feeding and large whales. What I'd been told by my textbooks and my professors was that large whales go to cold places to feed and come to warm places like Sri Lanka, which is in the tropics, just to breed and have babies. And so I was excited because I thought I was going to see like blue whales mating and having babies, right? Like I was like at the edge of my seat. I was hanging off the front of the boat. I was like, let's go. You know, like I'm like, there's 6 of them. There must be something happening. And we get there and it's not at all what I expect to see, right? And that's when I saw what you're talking about, this magical bright red patch of whale poop. I mean, it was still to date, one of the most incredible things you've ever seen. If your audience, anyone out there, if you've never seen blue whale poop, please Google it because it is bright brick red color. And against the deep blue of the ocean, it is eye-catching. And it is
0: okay.
1: Amazing.
0: You're going to have to translate for us about why this was magical.
1: Yes. So if an animal poops, that means it's feeding somewhere close, right? And that was for me, that was evidence. I was like, wait a second, what's happening? Because these whales are not supposed to be feeding in these waters. They're supposed to do these giant journeys to go to places where there's lots of food, like cold Antarctic waters, for example. But they seem to be feeding here. And to me, at that moment, I was like, what is going on? This is just going against every rule in the textbook and everything that my professor said. And I was like, gobsmacked.
0: Did this launch your career? How did this change your trajectory?
1: So I always tell people, not everyone has the privilege of saying that, you know, an aggregation of blue whales and a floating pile of whale poop was that, you know, where their career kickstarted, but it's a pretty good story. So I'm going to go with that. And it was my eureka moment. So yeah, at that moment, I was like, I want to understand what is going on. I want to understand how this is possible. What are they feeding on? Why are they here? Why are they not migrating? So I actually, that night, I remember going into the bookcase and digging out any documents about blue whales and like kind of reading up and trying to see what was known about blue whales in this part of the world, which was basically nothing. And, you know, trying to understand a bit more of the biology of blue whales because, you know, I knew there was something exciting. And then I actually reached out to scientists across the world who worked on these species because I was like, okay, I think I've got something exciting. I'd like to do some research and to kind of build a project around it. But of course, at this point, I'm 23 years old, right? So like, I don't have any experience. And in Sri Lanka, because nobody had done this kind of work, I had no one to turn to locally. So that's why I had to write to people across the world and, you know, as I would say, the global north. And people were so excited. And I got like a flurry of emails. But like their immediate response was, this is so interesting, exciting, and we'd like to learn more and do more work. Can you get us a research permit so we can bring our teams and do research on the ground? And
0: wow. They wanted you to become essentially the fixer.
1: Exactly.
0: Not the scientist.
1: Exactly. Yeah. And I remember, you know, like thinking there's something wrong with this. You know, like I am Sri Lankan. I was on an expedition in Sri Lankan waters and I made a discovery about a potentially Sri Lankan group of whales. If someone was trying to come and take over the research, and I was like, no, thank you. And, you know, to date, I thank my 23-year-old self for having the courage to say that because, you know, it was the start of my career and I could have been in a position where I was like, okay, what if I can't do this? And maybe, you know, maybe I can work on it for someone else. And instead, I decided that I was going to be the person to do it. So bold move. I'm glad it all worked out is what I should say, you know.
0: Wow. So you bootstrapped this project yourself.
1: Yeah.
0: You're exactly. By yourself in your 20s.
1: Yeah. Not bad. I mean, I still am.
0: Yeah. Congrats.
1: Yeah. I say that often to myself. I think it's important for us to look back and reflect and see these moments, you know, and really appreciate them. But yeah.
0: Why was it important to you that, you know, you as a Sri Lankan were leading this research? Explain for other people why that felt important.
1: The vessel I was working on was an American-owned vessel and there were no other locals, okay? And they were all foreigners from the global north. And, you know, sitting in that instance, I realized that how little opportunity people like myself had. The last time a research vessel had come to Sri Lanka was in 1983. This was 2003, right? So that's like our opportunities are so rare. And I realized that even the previous vessel was all foreigners and working in my country. And I, you know, later down the line, I realized like that was my first encounter with what I call parachute science. So parachute science is basically where people in this instance come from the global north to countries like mine in the global south, which are, you know, exotic in many ways. With, you know, conservation challenges and do work and leave without any investment in people on the ground or local infrastructure. And what happens in that situation is that the project is designed around the priorities and the interests of the outsider, but not the priorities on the ground. And because the outsider is coming in with the resources like funding, there's an unequal power imbalance between those from outside and then on the ground. And what happens is then the researcher from outside who comes and does the work, their career tends to skyrocket because, you know, they made these discoveries in these exotic places. But structurally, it just doesn't work. It's unsustainable because people on the ground don't have that expertise. And I think there's so much local talent if we create the opportunities, because talent is equally distributed while opportunity is not. And I think there are a lot of capable people who can lead and do this research. And I guess that's what I hope to be, a lived example of exactly that being possible.
0: I mean, how do you start a research program in a place where no one's doing what you're doing?
1: The truth is that, you know, I said I made the discovery in 2003 and I started the project in 2008, and I'd been kind of spinning my legs on how to start and where to start and how to find money and whatever. I just decided I was going to barter my skills with the Whale Watch company that had literally just started in Sri Lanka at that year. And I was like, I'll go on their boats, I'll talk to tourists and spend a bit more time observing these whales. And so it was like little steps like that. Then I started writing a proposal. Then I started reading about work done in other places. So it really was like really chipping away at little baby, little steps, you know, but just always having that vision in the distance. I think that's what it was, just holding on to what I really wanted and just taking these little baby steps that slowly but surely were taking me closer to getting there.
0: You make it sound easy, but I'm sure there were challenges.
1: Oh, gosh, yeah. Oh, definitely. I mean, there's always challenges. I mean, there's challenges even today, you know, like you're wrestling with all kinds of things. You know, I mean, I talked about the parachute science, right? And being at the receiving end of people constantly telling me that I wasn't capable because of where I came from and things like that. But on the flip side, I live in a country which is very male-driven. And I mean, imagine like a young female in a patriarchal society trying to establish a field that's very outdoorsy and, you know, like boats and things like that. And people were just like, it's a man's job. Why are you doing it? You know? And I was like, you don't need to have a gender to care for something. I basically care for the ocean and that's what my job is, you know? Or, you know, people constantly telling me I'm not good enough because of what I'm wearing versus what I'm achieving, or not being good enough.
0: Wow.
1: Because, yeah.
0: Like, give me an example of that, because so, I think the details are important.
1: I'll give you this example because it's something that really sticks with me. You know, when I work on the boats, I wear skinnies and shorts, right? Like, and no shoes. That's how I work. And someone had taken one of the pictures of me, someone local, and put it on local Facebook, like local language Facebook, and basically been like, what kind of a woman dresses like this? And, you know, I didn't see it. I've also grown very thick skin because I have dealt with enough of people trying to tear me down. And I'm not really interested in expending energy in that direction. But the reason I saw this is because a young female, a young girl, a scientist who, you know, is, for want of a better word, a fan of mine, I would say, or who's been inspired by my work, she sent it to me and she said, you know, Dr. Asha, I need you to see this, but don't be upset, just read the comments, you know. And I was like, okay, strange comment, but okay. And I opened it.
0: No, because you never read the comments.
1: No, never. God, I learned that very early in my career. But then I read the comments and you know what? All these young Sri Lankan girls who had been inspired by my journey basically was standing up for me and being like, do you know what she's done for this country? Do you know what she's done for the field? Do you know what? Like, and like just laying it thick, you know? And I felt so proud. I felt so proud that there were people who, you know, were inspired enough to stand up and to learn to stand up for another woman, you know? And I thought that was a really quite, like, it was a really powerful moment for me. But these are not uncommon things. I have dealt with a lot of similar things, unfortunately, in Sri Lanka. And I think, you know, we need to, and also, you know, the fact that I'm not married has been, you know, I'll have people being like, oh my gosh, congratulations on that big award, but when are you getting married? You know, and I'm, oh my gosh, there is not even a full stop in between those two sentences, you know, like... but
0: not even a comma.
1: Not even a comma. Not even a breath, let's say. But I think, you know, I someone told me long ago, hate and jealousy means you're doing something right. Okay, so I kind of hold that close. I also decided very early on that I'm going to let my work speak for me. And I'm not going to work speak for itself. I'm not going to ever try to fight the critics because it's a waste of energy, you know. And I've dealt with, you know, so many challenges along the way. It's been a roller coaster ride in its own way, but I also often tell people that if it wasn't, then I wouldn't have an interesting story to tell. And people like yourself right now wouldn't be interviewing me because, you know, it would be a boring story. So I'm grateful for the challenges.
0: You know, your story about those girls really, it gives me goosebumps. Mm-hmm. I can't even imagine what it's like for you. It must be so moving. You became a marine biologist in Sri Lanka when the field did not exist. What is it like now?
1: Oh, it's so exciting because today, like, there are lots of local universities that have marine-related degrees. There are so many young people who want to go into the field, who want to work with us or work on our projects, or there are other organizations that have, you know, also been established, you know, addressing marine issues. So it's a completely different environment. And it's nuts because it's only been, what, like 20 years, and just see that trajectory and that interest. And suddenly Sri Lankans are looking beyond the shoreline and, you know, starting to recognize the importance of protecting this ocean space. I mean, one thing I should point out is that traditionally countries like ours, even though they're islands, most people don't swim. And that's because the ocean was traditionally not a place of recreation. It is where fishermen went to work. And the stories that were told were of people drowning, or, you know, there was loss. And so it was a place of fear. And, you know, being, you know, using this ocean as a recreational space is a really quite a new concept. And people thought choosing to work as a marine biologist was frivolous, you know, and that was one of the reasons why they were just like, oh, that's so cute. Like, oh, it's such a cute little hobby you'll have, you know. Because they pictured it being just a frivolous plaything. And I think the fact that today it's such a recognized field, like Sri Lanka is, you know, really looking beyond that shoreline into what we can do next and, you know, signing global treaties and whatever. It is amazing to see that change. And I feel very proud because I know that in part my own journey has inspired this shift as well. And so, yeah, it's amazing.
0: It's amazing. I mean, you get to live through these students, as you say, but because you pioneered this path, it's beautiful. Congratulations.
1: Thank you. Thank you.
0: Dr. Asha DeVos is a marine biologist and the founder and executive director of the nonprofit Ocean Swell. Thanks for joining us today.
1: Thank you so much for having me. It's been wonderful, and I've really, really enjoyed myself.
0: After the break, weaning off SSRIs. This is Science Friday from WNYC Studios.
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0: This is Science Friday. I'm Flora Lichtman. Roughly 1 in 10 Americans take antidepressants. The most common types are SSRIs, or selective serotonin reuptake inhibitors, like Prozac, Lexapro, Zoloft. But what happens when you stop taking them? There's an ongoing debate among physicians and patients about the severity and prevalence of SSRI withdrawal symptoms. And while there have been studies, they sometimes contradict each other and the takeaway isn't so clear. Most recently, HHS Secretary RFK Jr. announced a plan to curb Americans' antidepressant use by discouraging people from taking the drugs and encouraging patients to stop taking them. So we're revisiting a conversation we had last year about what we do and don't know about antidepressant withdrawal with psychiatrist Dr. Avais Aftab and Dr. Mark Horowitz. Welcome to Science Friday. Thanks for being here.
1: Thanks for having us on.
2: Yeah, thank you.
0: It seems like there's a lot of disagreement about this issue, about SSRI withdrawal. I mean, is it lighting up the psychiatry community? Are researchers arguing about this in hotel ballrooms somewhere, Avais?
2: Yeah, I mean, I would say there's a pretty heated debate going on. And I think a fundamental problem is that we have a relative lack of good research and good data, especially about long-term outcomes. I think some of the most interesting and intense debates are happening online at the moment.
0: Mark, this is personal for you. I mean, this is professional for you, but it's also personal for you. You took antidepressants for a decade. What was your experience coming off of them?
1: I learned at medical school and in my psychiatry training the same things that Avais has been taught and other psychiatrists, that coming off antidepressants is generally fairly easy. There's brief and mild symptoms and doesn't cause much trouble. You know, and that is true if you've been on the drugs for 8 to 12 weeks, because a lot of the research that was done by drug companies looked at people who've been on the drugs for a few weeks. But when I came off my antidepressants, which I tried to do for the first time about 10 years ago, I was hit by a raft of symptoms that I hadn't expected. I had trouble sleeping. I would wake up in complete terror, like I was being chased by a wild animal, and that would last for hours and hours of the day. And that went on and on for week after week. In fact, it went on for months until I was forced to go back on the medication. And I should say that, you know, these symptoms were nothing like the symptoms that I had gone on antidepressants for many years beforehand as a slightly dissatisfied medical student. And that was a real wake-up call to me that what I had learnt in textbooks from short-term studies was not reflected, at least for me, in coming off after long-term use. And I soon realised that it wasn't an isolated experience for me, but something that happened to tens, if not hundreds of thousands of other people.
0: You know, when I listen to this story, the thing that comes to mind is, you know, you work in this field. If this is such a common experience, why did you not know about it? What was the breakdown?
1: Great question. In my clinical practice, working as a psychiatrist in Australia and the UK, we very seldom stopped medications that wasn't replaced by another medication, and we very seldom followed people up. You know, psychiatry is very much focused on crisis. When people are in trouble, they want to do things to patch people up, and it falls down the list of priorities, taking people off medication. So it is not a very big part of practice. In my training, I also didn't receive any lectures on stopping medications, I should say. And that is because there is such a big focus on starting things and not such a big focus on stopping things. That's reflected in research literature, in guidelines, clinical practice, and people's experience. And I did actually have a sort of series of flashbacks where I realized that many patients that I had seen were suffering from withdrawal effects, and I had misdiagnosed them with a relapse of their condition or something else, some other mental health problem, because I had not been aware at the time of what was going on. So I completely understand my colleagues who don't see these things, because it is very hard to see what you haven't been trained to see. And I have stood in their shoes, so I understand completely.
0: I mean, how can you tell if a patient is having withdrawal symptoms versus relapse?
1: You know, a few things are. One, there are distinctive symptoms in withdrawal that don't occur in relapse. So there's a whole host of physical symptoms, headaches, dizziness, brain zaps is a particularly distinctive one.
0: What's a brain zap?
1: So a brain zap is a sort of sensation of a little electric shock in your head or that someone has sort of switched your brain off for a second. Mm. The other issue, though, is that the most common withdrawal symptoms from antidepressants are psychological symptoms, things like anxiety, low mood, panic attacks, even feeling suicidal. And we know that these are withdrawal symptoms because they occur in people who stop antidepressants who are not put on them for mental health difficulties. So in people who are put on them for pain or the menopause or even in healthy volunteers. And patients will often say that. They'll say, when I came off my medication, I had symptoms that I'd never had before or they were much more severe. The other issue is when the symptoms come on. Withdrawal symptoms often come on within a few hours or days of a missed dose, although they can also be delayed by weeks, which really confuses patients and doctors. We think that's because there are downstream effects that take time to reach a threshold that can confuse people. Response to medication is more useful in retrospect. Sometimes when medication is restarted soon after people stop their medications, withdrawal symptoms quickly resolve, although for some people it can take longer.
0: Do you see this problem as overlooked in the same way that Mark does?
2: Yes, I agree. The problem has been overlooked. And from the very beginning, there was no systematic research around what happens when antidepressant medications are stopped, what kind of experiences people have. And to the extent that there was some awareness that withdrawal symptoms happen, they were conceptualized under the category of discontinuation syndrome or discontinuation symptoms, which was essentially a kind of branding that was partly driven by pharmaceutical interest. And so it created this idea that whatever is happening with stopping antidepressants, it's a different kind of thing than withdrawal, and it is milder. And it never received systematic study. And because it never received that kind of research funding and support, clinicians on the ground had very little idea of it. Because we didn't have scientific data, textbooks generally neglected it. And also the kind of clinical culture that we have, you know, in many Western countries, there are incentives and pressures to keep the person on the medication, and there is relatively less support for them to come off it. So all of that, I think, acted in coordination. It is also the case that the question of whether a person is experiencing a return of the depression or development of a new, let's say, anxiety, you know, condition versus withdrawal, the lines are also kind of blurred. There are clear situations where we can say this looks like a return of depression or, you know, a return of anxiety, but there's a pretty gray area in between where a person's prior mental illness and their vulnerability towards mental illness interacts with the fact that they have also developed a dependence on medication. And how to navigate that gray area is also tricky.
0: What percentage of people who are on antidepressants long-term have these severe withdrawal symptoms? Do we know?
2: Yeah. So what I would say is that the available data is not methodologically strong enough that there's a consensus in the field. The studies that are available, you know, they suggest a higher percentage, you know, something around 40 to 50%, sometimes even more. But because of various considerations around how these studies were conducted, you know, many, many people in the field remain kind of unpersuaded or unconvinced.
1: I have a different view to Awais. I think that's not true what he's just outlined. There are very high quality studies on long-term use that I think psychiatrists like to ignore. There are studies that are done that are double-blinded, so people don't know if they're being taken off the drugs. They're rated with objective instruments. It's after being on the drugs for a year. And they find that 2/3 of people who come off antidepressants after more than a year have withdrawal effects. And that they show that these symptoms have profound impairments in terms of their functioning day to day. So I think we do have good evidence that it is around, could be 50%, but most of these studies show about 2/3 of people have withdrawal effects. I do agree with Awais, though, that a big part of this is how long people have been on the drugs for. And short-term users do have minor problems. Longer-term users have more major problems. And of course, in America, there are more than 25 million people who are on these drugs for more than 5 years, and they are in the category of people that are having more severe, more long-lasting, and more disabling symptoms.
2: One thing I want to mention is that a big element of the controversy is that there's a mismatch between what many clinicians see in their practice and what, you know, some of the research studies around long-term use suggests. And, you know, and I myself, I've been kind of looking and reading the antidepressant withdrawal literature for many years now. I work in a general psychiatric setting, so I work with all kinds of patients with depression, anxiety, the mood disorders who have been on antidepressants for many years. And while I do see a small percentage of people struggling, you know, intensely with withdrawal issues, I would say the kind of like the average person seems to kind of like, you know, handle the withdrawal symptoms quite well with a gentle taper that lasts a couple of weeks.
1: You know, one of the implications in all this is that patients are not reliable commentators of their own experience. You know, part of this is, look, psychiatric patients, they take antidepressants. They're a funny bunch of people. Can we really take them seriously? There's a very big, you know, epistemic injustice underlying all this. But we know that, you know, one in two people in America have been offered an antidepressant at some point in their life. So this is not, you know, a very small, disturbed group of people. This is almost everybody out there.
2: I would say another big thing is that I think what is the exact percentage of people who have withdrawal is an important question, but also practically not the most important one. I think practically the most important thing is that people who are experiencing significant difficulties with withdrawal, what needs to be done for them? How can we best handle these individuals? And also, how can we prevent, you know, severe withdrawal from happening? So I think that that's where the focus of clinical research and scientific effort should be, is what is the safest way of tapering antidepressants and what is the safest way of getting people off them?
0: Yes, let's talk about that. So, you know, you both agree that there are people who are suffering from severe withdrawal. So what is the solution for those people who are having this hellish experience?
1: I mean, there are no randomized controlled trials yet looking at how best to take people off their drugs. But it seems from many observational studies that the slower you come off an antidepressant, the less likely it is to cause withdrawal effects in the short or long term. And people use an analogy to something like altitude sickness. The quicker you go up a mountain, the more likely you are to get into trouble because your body can't adapt to the change in air pressure. If you go up the mountain more slowly, you're less likely to get altitude sickness. And the same seems to be true for coming off psychiatric drugs. Our brains and bodies get used to these drugs. If we reduce it in small amounts over time, it gives the brain and body time to readapt to the drug not being there. And that tends to reduce the risk of withdrawal effects. And that for many patients means coming off over months and sometimes more than a year. And because of the particular pharmacology of the drugs, the last few milligrams are much harder to come off than the first few milligrams. And So it makes sense to go slower and slower as you get down to lower doses.
0: Oh, and you developed this model, right? This slow tapering model.
1: Yes. So we published a paper on it. It's called Hyperbolic Tapering. And I should say that many tens of thousands of patients had worked out the same thing themselves through trial and error over many decades, often without medical help. How do we reduce our medication in a way that we can tolerate? And it was quite a eureka moment for me when I realized that this pattern of reducing that patients had worked out exactly matches the neuroimaging of these drugs and their effect on the brain. And so I think it is a technique that tends to work, and I use it in my clinic, and there's now research projects going on to try to define it better.
0: And that means, I assume, using liquid, right? Because you can't, you can't split a pill down to the crumbs, right?
1: Exactly. You've got to the crux of the matter, which is that the existing tablets or capsules available at pharmacies for all antidepressants have a very large effect on the brain. So patients are often told, you're on a very small dose of a drug, you can just stop it. But the brain doesn't care about the size of tablet you're swallowing. It cares about the effect of that drug on the brain, on its receptors. And so to sort of get down that hill, you need to use, exactly like you've just mentioned, liquids or specially compounded tablets or capsules. And that way people can get off that last sort of steep hill to get down off their drugs.
2: I think the method of tapering that Mark is describing, the gradual hyperbolic tapering, you know, I think it's been a wonderful development. And at the same time, we have to recognize that we don't have, you know, good high quality evidence from clinical trials, especially kind of blinded and randomized clinical trials, about the benefits of hyperbolic tapering. It's hard to say that, you know, which method is the best one for, you know, an average person who uses antidepressant medications. But I do think, kind of, you know, for people who are having difficulty coming off them, hyperbolic tapering is at the moment the best one.
0: you know, I am noticing personally, as someone who covers science week in, week out, and has done that for decades, a kind of dangerous flattening of science in from all directions. And I wanted your perspective on that. Is there a way for us to better acknowledge uncertainty in science? You know, how do we make uncertainty great again?
1: That's a good line. I think there is a very worrying flattening of science. You know, science is, it's a way of generating new knowledge, and it's also a kind of institution of power. And I think that dissenting voices have been quietened again and again in medicine. You know, one thing I wanted to point out is that this is actually a repeat story. The same thing happened with benzodiazepines. Doctors said they don't have major withdrawal effects. It's not everybody. We don't think it's physiological. It might be something about the patients. It might be relapse. You know, what happens is there's a certain line. It benefits professionals. It comes from industry. And patient voices are quieted. It takes independent researchers without great funding decades to build up the evidence base to prove that something was not what it was represented to be. And so I really think that we have to learn from past experience and be open to new ideas, because otherwise, you know, we've learned great harm is done to patients. So I do think we need to be more open-minded and not so quick to censor dissenting voices, which is happening so much now in psychiatry.
2: Yeah, my view is that I think we have to openly acknowledge that this is an area in which there's a lot of disagreement in the field, and there are a lot of unknowns. And the reason there is disagreement is that we lack the kind of high quality research that can persuade people. And so the answer, I think, is that major funding organizations, they have to make this topic a priority. They have to make research around medication harms and stopping medications a priority. And if they fund research that investigates this issue, we will have the data that resolves these unsettled questions.
0: I want to thank you both for taking the time to talk with me today on the show.
1: Thanks, Flora.
2: Yeah, thank you for covering this.
0: Dr. Avais Aftab, Clinical Associate Professor of Psychiatry at Case Western Reserve University in Cleveland, Ohio, and Dr. Mark Horowitz, Clinical Research Fellow in the UK's National Health Service and Scientific Co-Founder of Outro Health. He's based in London, England. That's it for this week. 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
8: Research ships flock to the Arctic as warming summer weather allows them to pass through the seasonal low ice.
9: So we're due west of Svalbard. We're at 79 degrees north. We're measuring how the oceanic conditions change, how the biology on the seafloor and in the water column changes.
8: Hear our ship-to-shore conversation about how climate change is reshaping icy conditions at the top of the world, and how one researcher studies the region's most iconic and dangerous animal.
10: It's actually, when we're doing work on polar bears, it's never the bear that's drugged that I'm worried about. It's the bears in the area that I didn't see.
8: Join us as we catch up with another vessel sailing to Greenland, the Sir David.